0: French, Roma, Nigerian. These artists are all blurring all boundaries of identity, style, and genre. You might say they're making the music of the future.
1: When you go to a country and you ask, show me your culture, they're going to show you their music. That puts music at this kind of telescopic nexus point. Culture is this very hard thing to define, and it's very elusive. But we can use music to talk about the things that are hard to talk about. So when you ask somebody, show me your culture, music shows up.
0: We'll talk more with McLitt in a moment, but first, let's check out a song that gets to the heart of our own unique experience and vision. Here's I Want to Sing for Them All.

0: Meclis Hadero from her new album, When the People Move, the Music Moves Too. The movement of people is something very much on this artist's mind these days.
1: We have never experienced the kinds of movements of people that we are in right now and that we will see in the coming decades. We're going to get all kinds of climate change refugees, and they're going to be coming from everywhere. And what you realize is that no matter where they're coming from, they bring their music with them. In my mind, I see a box that you can carry with you that has no weight, no burden, so it can go wherever you go.
0: Now, that's a nice image. The weightless gift of music that even the weariest refugees carry with them. And make no mistake, this force is changing music everywhere.
1: Our neighborhoods, communities, cities, and countries are going to get increasingly diverse. Things are going to bump up against each other. You know, in the past, for example, with the United States, there was a push towards assimilation where you have to just like come into the mainstream American narrative and kind of forget the past. But I think that's changing. There feels right now to be an ability to stand in two worlds. On the one hand, American music was born out of the forced migration of slavery, blues, jazz, hip hop. And I think the distinctions between world music and American music are just gonna start to blur. We're gonna start seeing many different kinds of rhythms and social orientations come into what we call the mainstream. And I think that's really exciting.
0: Although Meclis grew up in the US, Ethiopian music was always in her life.
1: My mother would always sing Ethiopian lullabies to us. And she has such a beautiful voice. It's like, the voice is very close to your ear and you're sleepy. You're in that in-between world. So it just goes right into your heart, you know. The next music was old tapes of Ethiopian music and Michael Jackson. You know, those things would kind of go back and forth in my life in Iowa. And we were always listening to Ethiopian music, always on tapes, never good quality. You know, it was always like they had been played so many times, they would slow down and speed up and, you know, stretch.
0: Much later, and already a musician in her own right, Meclis got a deeper education in Ethiopian music when she joined the musical and environmental collective, the Nile Project.
1: Jorga Musfen, who is the Ethio jazz saxophonist on the Nile Project, he's one of my closest friends in the world. And he really spent a lot of time with me teaching me what you might call Ethio jazz theory, which kind of doesn't exist anywhere. Like, you can't actually take that class. But he gave it. Like, you can take it with Jorga, or you could take it with Samuel Jorga or with Mulatu Astatke, but you can't actually take that at any university. You just have to be with the people. That's it. So we just spent so many hours together, and Dawit Siyum would just put a krar in my hand and be like, look, it's real simple. And after that, I understood how to arrange Ethio jazz in a different way.

0: That's singer-songwriter Ayo from her self-titled fifth album. And before that, Meklit Hadero. Ayo wrote the songs on her new album in her adopted home, Brooklyn. But that's just the latest chapter in her long story.
1: I was born and raised in Germany of a Nigerian father and a Roma mother, a gypsy mother. Then I've pretty much lived in Germany till the age of 19. In between, we left when I was a baby. We left for almost 2 years to Nigeria. My father had the idea to move back and live in Nigeria with all of us, but the system there was so unstable and everything, you know, that was in the 80s. It was a nice dream to have, but it didn't really quite, you know, I mean, it was difficult.
0: Yes, it was difficult in Nigeria in the 80s. You can take that from me with the military coups, power outages, fuel scarcity, and not so much more going on at the time. But beyond that, Ayo's father faced one of the universal challenges of African immigrants to Europe and America.
1: When you go back, you know, it's like people, they have a lot of expectations, and I would say it's almost like Christmas every day, you know. They think like it's very easy to live in America or in Europe or wherever, you know, but sometimes they don't know about the struggles that you can have over there.

0: Aya's father sometimes worked as a DJ, and she remembers her gypsy mother as the queen of the German nightclubs where he performed.
1: My father would play King Sunny Ade, Fela Kuti, Jimi Hendrix, Shirley Bassey and company, I never forget. Music just had this powerful effect. It made me dream. It became like the soundtrack of my life, you know, like at one point I was separated from my family and I had to go to foster care and foster family. But whenever I was away from my father or my mother, it could be a song that would take me back home, you know, that would make me feel like they're not away, that I'm with them, you know. So music has this power where it's not just a thing that you dance to and have fun with, it's way deeper than that. One thing that I never forget was when I was 5 years old, I saw this cover of Diana Ross. My dad had all these vinyls, you know, his record collection, and there was this one particular picture of Diana Ross that I loved so much. She had her afro, but her afro was not up. It was blown out and was kind of down, you know, like she was wearing it down. And I had a big afro, and I always hated my hair when I was a kid in Germany because, you know, there wasn't a day at school where I wasn't called something. And it was difficult because there were not a lot of black kids and not a lot of mixed couples neither, so it was quite a new thing.
0: Aya remembers going to the beach with her German schoolmates and feeling out of place.
1: The girl's hair was like blowing in the wind and all this, and my hair wasn't. And I always wanted for my hair to move, you know. But I remember when I started blowing it out and I was wearing it down instead of up, it was moving a little bit and I liked it. And I saw Diana Ross and I thought she was so beautiful and I could see myself in her, you know. I could kind of relate, you know. And at that time I thought you have to be a singer. If you want to be on a record cover like that, you have to sing.
0: Aya started writing songs at 13. Her father encouraged her and helped her make connections in Hamburg. She stayed there a while, then moved on to London and afterwards Paris, where she lived on and off for 10 years. Aya made 4 albums working with producers there, but this new one she did all on her own in Brooklyn. It features one beautiful song about Paris called Paname.

Panam to me is a love letter to Paris because I owe Paris so much, I feel, and gypsies call Paris Panam. I always say Paris is the Champs-Élysées and maybe Place Vendôme and the beautiful areas. But Panam, that to me is the real Paris, you know, the African Paris. It's all these districts where you find people of all color. You have a lot of Jamaicans. It's funny because Jamaica is such a tiny island, but they're everywhere in the world, you know? I mean, Nigeria is a huge country. Of course, they're everywhere. But Jamaicans, it's like they're really everywhere and they have such beautiful culture. And then how it blends in into Paris as well. You know, reggae is such a big thing in Paris. That's what I love about Paris too, about Panama.

Ayo with a love song to Paris, Panam. Let's hear one more from Ayo from her current American life. This song, Boom Boom, is Ayo's powerful response to the 2014 shooting of Michael Brown in Ferguson, Missouri.

0: Here's a bluesy sound from an unlikely source. The group is Delgres. And, well, I'll let the artist explain.
1: My name is Pascal Danae. I'm the lead singer and guitar player in Delgres. Yeah, my parents were from Guadeloupe Island, but I was born in France. I grew up there. I got used to listening to the way they spoke, and they spoke Creole, which is broken French. When I first started this project about the blues, the first language that came to me was that language, because I got used to hearing it as a kid. So that was a way for me to go back to my roots and connect with my ancestors. There is one element in Guadeloupe that for me is kind of our blues. It's the guoca. Guoca music, it's only drums and vocals. And this is something that is very African, goes back to Africa. And the guys who sing that kind of music really are singing the blues. Some people do it as well, of course, in Mississippi, in America. But what they express really is the distress and all the day-to-day struggle, only with the hand drums and the vocals. And even when I sing today, I think about those guys.
2: So we're going on a journey between Guadeloupe and Louisiana. Right.
0: We met Pascal when Delgres performed at the 2018 edition of Global Fest here in New York City. And he told us of how a guy of Guadeloupean heritage, born in France, became fascinated with Louisiana blues and was delighted to find himself invited to perform in New Orleans.
1: You know, we were doing our own stuff in France, and all of a sudden we get a call from some guys in New Orleans telling us, yeah, actually, you look at the books in the archives in New Orleans and you can find that there were like people traveling. And when people do business, the culture also is traveling. So we can't even imagine, you know, some West Indian guys being part of the early blues experiment. So at the end of the day, it's quite natural. For a West Indian guy like me to play the blues, it's a natural thing. It's something you put your finger on it and it's like, yeah, okay.
0: Pascal told us why he decided to name his band Delgres.
1: Delgres was an officer for Napoleon Bonaparte. He was mixed race and he was based in Guadeloupe in 1802 when Napoleon Bonaparte decided to reinstall slavery. So basically this guy fought for the French Revolution with Napoleon Bonaparte, and then he found himself a terrible choice because he saw the French people coming back to Guadeloupe after only 8 years, they were coming back to restore slavery. So he decided to say no, and he fought really hard. But at the end of the day, you know, they were outnumbered. So he decided to just retreat, and they blew the whole place up when the French people attacked. So he gave his life for his idea. That's why I wanted to pay tribute by giving his name to the band. So there's one song precisely about Delgres called Mojodi, which means die today, and we're going to play that song.

0: That's Stelbreast live at Global Fest in New York City. Clearly a band with feet in many worlds. Guadeloupe, France, and Louisiana.
1: I kind of always worked in that field of experimenting, you know, mixing water and oil. But I have to say that when you do something, whatever it is, mixing like really weird music that you're not supposed to mix, whatever, if the result is authentic in the sense that you really believe in what you do, then it goes beyond understanding. Forget about Rue del Grès, forget about where we're from, forget about everything. Just dance, enjoy the music, close your eyes, have a good time, and then we can start talking, go deeper, if they want to.
0: Thanks, Pascal. Rock on. Coming up, we have Weedy Brymer, master of the djembe, also La Dame Blanche, and Jojo Abbott, as we continue our profile of artists with feet in many worlds. Visit afropop.org to read our complete interviews with Ayo and Meklit Hadero. I'm Shiji Awoyinka.
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3: I was driving a woman that I was dating at the time. I'm comedian Marc Maron, and we get into an argument about something. And about half a block from my house, I said, I'm turning around and I'm driving you home. And I took a U-turn, did not have room to negotiate that U-turn, and plowed right into a parked car. And I ended up marrying that woman. Boy, I love that car. Come on, folks, turn your car into the programs you love.
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0: Okay, time to meet an artist with a truly bicontinental identity. I'm telling you, this guy will blow your mind. Weedy Brymer is taking the djembe drum places it's never been before. And in fact, he's about to be the first djembe playing band leader to perform at the Blue Note Jazz Club in New York City. We reached him by Skype in the recording studio in Los Angeles.
5: My name is Weedy Brymer. I come from a family of drummers on both sides. My father, Oscar Sully Brymer, being a very, very prestigious composer and arranger in Ghanaian music. My mother, who is a phenomenal jazz drummer, funk drummer, from East St. Louis by way of New Orleans, her name was Ann Morris. My father was doing an artist in residency program in East St. Louis, where he met my mother, who was assisting, helping the young drummers how to play jazz, and not just how to play jazz, but also how to play music that wasn't confined to the basic swing, you know what I'm saying? Because she had worked with a guy by the name of Moore Cham.
0: Moore Cham. In case that name doesn't ring a bell, let me tell you that he's one of the great Senegalese percussionists and cultural historians. And he's also the father of megastar Akon. So we've got Ghana, East St. Louis, New Orleans, and now Senegal. Weedy's mother studied with Moore Cham even before Weedy was born.
5: My mother was a trip because she wanted me to have an understanding of music on both sides of the water. The folklore. She wanted me to have the understanding of how folklore can evolve into what we have today, but also have a sense of funk and jazz. She wanted me to open up a new door of what music could be, what folklore could be, and how you can blend this music to create a new voice. So I am a djembe player. You know, a lot of people say you're a percussionist. I'm not a percussionist. I'm a djembe folo. And I'm happy that I'm able to take the instrument djembe and open up a new door for it like it hasn't been done.

0: That's Sweetie kicking out with keyboard maestro Bill Lawrence from the band Snarky Puppy. The album is called After Sun. And when Weedy says he comes from a family of drummers on both sides, it's no joke. Take the Morris family from New Orleans, his mother's clan.
1: My granddaddy, who's my namesake, Weedy Morris, was the one that showed all his younger brothers and one sister how to drum. And the youngest happens to be a legendary drummer that passed away about 2 years ago by the name of Idris Muhammad. Idris Muhammad was a pioneer for funk music in America, I feel. And certainly the sound of New Orleans coming into modern day music.
0: But what about that name, Weedy?
1: A lot of people say, let me guess, you smoke weed. No, I don't. That's the first thing. Don't smoke weed. But Weedy was my grandfather's name, and all the great jazz artists knew him. Now, him, he smoked weed, I guess. I'm not sure. But I'm just knowing one thing. A lot of people would say, your granddaddy was one of the best. And certain legends talk about my grandfather. So it's a blessing for me.

0: Then there's Weedy's father's family in Ghana.
1: My father's family are Ghanaian drummers, like traditional folkloric music, you know, Ga, Asante, and Northern Ghana music. Obonu, Frankin From, Kwalogo. That's my father's music. That's the music. My brothers are still playing to this day. That's their thing.
0: But after his parents split up, Weedy moved to East St. Louis, and a whole new education began. First, he discovered the djembe drum by way of a video by Guinean djembe master, Mamadi Keita. And then there was this.
1: My mother always wanted to keep Africa around me. I was always in search for more music, more music. So there was a radio station called 88.1, and every Sunday at noon, they had this show that would come on. It's called Afro Pop Worldwide by George Colinet. Every Sunday, I would wait. I would listen to that show. And that was a show that opened up a door to me. I would listen and learn about Kanda Bongo Man, Umu Sangari. I was listening to Yusu Ndour. I was like, I didn't know who the hell Yusu Ndour was until that show. I was listening to this music, but I didn't put two and two together about why modern music and folklore are like this until my mother was explaining that there is no such thing as music without folklore. The moment you understand that this is connected to this, then you would then understand your role as a djembe player in modern music.
0: Now, how about that, folks? Your public radio dollars at work. There's a lot more to Weedy's story, including the fact that his father was instrumental in helping the late Hugh Masekela bring the groundbreaking Ghanaian band Hedzole Sounds to the San Francisco Bay Area in the 1970s. And Weedy's mother ended up playing

Afropop by the Bay for more on that story. You can find it at afropop.org. But right now, let's hear a track from one of Weedy's own projects with the band Creative Pandemonium. This is Hover Realm.

0: That's Jojo Abbott with the song Toli, one of the four tracks on her 2016 EP, Fifia Woto. The songs on this EP tell a story.
1: Fifia Woto falls in love with a slave master's son in the time of slavery in Ghana. She's an Ewe woman, he's Caucasian. They're found, and Toli begins that narrative where they're caught. And then they're brought before the traditional tribunal. And there are actually three main characters in Toli, plus the townspeople who are going Toli, Toli, Toli. And then it goes into Pilolo, Lombava, then Lelele, where the story pretty much ends in Fifia Woto being sold into slavery.
0: Jojo's like nobody else on the scene. Born in Ghana, she has at times based herself in Accra, Copenhagen, Nairobi, and New York. As you can hear, she's an artist not interested in being pinned down to any single identity.
1: A lot of my work is about challenging the notion of identity, forcing it to be this ever-evolving thing. In an effort, obnoxiously, to live beyond my race and my ethnicity, I've sort of challenged myself to find homes in different spaces and to build a life for myself in different spaces and cultures. For the last 4 years, especially, I've been building support systems in these three continents. The markets are different. I felt that America would be my toughest market. I was told it would be my toughest market. And yet I found that it's been the most supportive. At home in Ghana or in Nairobi, for example, there is a need for us to build infrastructure and to build networks, which is also very exciting. So I enjoy being present in these spaces. And I guess I would attribute it to my need to be omnipresent.
0: With feet in many worlds, to be sure, Jojo has found it hard to answer the question, what kind of music do you play? But she needed an answer, so she came up with Afro-Hypno-Sonic.
1: It was just a way to sort of have something that described the feeling rather than it's reggae or it's this or it's that. It's Afro-inspired, for sure. It's hypnotic. And the sonic resonance will be unique. That's all it is. It's not too deep. Maybe it's fake deep.
0: Let's hear a more recent track from Jojo Abbott. This is Divine Feminine.
2: Today be today, oh.
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2: As you did see.

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0: Feminine. Jojo Abbott with Divine Feminine. And we've got time for one more artist with Feet in Many Worlds.
1: Bonjour, bonjour. Ici la Dame Blanche. Je suis musicienne. Je viens de Cuba. Je suis chanteuse et flûtiste. Et je fais de hip-hop urbano cubanissimo.
0: Yes, la Dame Blanche from Cuba. A singer and flautist who makes urban cubanissimo hip-hop. And she speaks French too. More on that in a moment.

0: La Dame Blanche grew up in a distinguished musical family in Cuba. Her father, Jesus Aguaje Ramos, is a trombonist and musical director for top bands, including the Buena Vista Social Club. La Dame sang all her life and studied classical flute as well. But during hard times in Cuba in the late 80s, she moved to Paris, not speaking a word of French. Just the same, she found a warm reception among Afro-Cuban bands there. And then in 2014, she launched out on her own as La Dame Blanche.
1: Je suis sorcière, donc... Non, La Dame Blanche, c'est un nom connu dans toutes les cultures. La Dame Blanche, elle a fait peur à beaucoup d'enfants. J'ai voulu faire une traduction avec un autre visage, un message plus positif. Je suis La Dame Blanche, et je suis noire et j'amène des bonnes nouvelles.
0: La Dame Blanche says, I am a sorceress. The white lady is a figure used to frighten children in many cultures. But this artist wanted to give her a different, more positive face. I am the white lady, and I am black, and I bring you good news.

0: La Dame Blanche has made a good life in France, but she's happy she can visit home often. Many immigrants are not so lucky.
1: C'est une vraie souffrance d'être loin de chez soi, de sa famille, de sa maman, de son papa. C'est vraiment très dur et une certaine mélancolie.
0: La Dame says a person suffers being away from home and family. But in that sadness, there is truth. We immigrants have something that's very strong, and it's this melancholy. We have abandoned our homes. But she adds that with a cigar and a little rum, she can face the cold and snow of France. This is Kikiriki from La Dame Blanche.

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1: 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And I'm Shijia Oyinka. 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
2: Greetings, friends. This is Brad Edwards, your host of Terra Beats. I invite you to take a journey with me as we experience music from all over the earth. Wonderful places in Africa, India, Australia, and many more. So sit back, relax, grab your favorite beverage, and let's begin our journey together.

And that was the Norwegian band Skald with the song Jolanat. Awesome. And before that, we heard the song Hawaii Song by the wonderful reggae band Stick Figure. And before that, a song called In a Stone Circle by Andrew Giddings and Ian Anderson, the vocalist and incredible flute player from Jethro Tull. And to start our show, we heard the song Mataloa by Tevaka. All right, my friends, let us journey on.

And that was The Village Chant and Wild Signals, John Williams. This was taken from the movie Close Encounters of the Third Kind, which just is one of my all-time faves. Love it. And before that, we heard the song Rain Dance by Sungura. Awesome. And before that, we heard the song Pukaki by Te Matanini. Just incredible vocalization. And that was also with the Maori choir. I absolutely love the Maorian people and the music that comes from, of course, the amazing place, New Zealand. And before that, we heard the song The O of Pleasure by Ray Lynch. All right, my friends, let us journey on.

wisdom of monkeys and the elegance of the wildfire. 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I will make my home in the ocean.

That was the beautiful song Anaran by Inya. That song appeared in the Fellowship of the Rings, the first part of Lord of the Rings. Just, amazing. And before that, we heard the song Mamega by Spokanki, which is a group from the Czech Republic. Just beautiful vocalization. Dig it. And before that, Wild Child by the one and only The Doors. Dig those guys. And before that, we heard the beautiful reggae song Morning Sun by Kanaka Faya and Brada Hoods from Hawaii. And before that, the song Amoriri by Ape Chimba. Sun by Kanaka Faya and Brada Hoods from Hawaii. And before that, the song Amoriri by Ape Chimba.

Guys, girls, friends, this concludes our world music journey for now. We appreciate you. I appreciate you spending your time here with me. We'll journey again next week. This is your host, Brad Edwards of Terra Beats on WLRH.

0: Good Sunday evening to you. I'm Alex Hall, and I hope you've enjoyed our locally produced show, Terra Beats. 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It's 9 o'clock.
1: Greetings. I bid you welcome to The Graveyard Shift, the Tennessee Valley's own exploration of Gothic music, art, literature, and culture, among other things. I'm your host and DJ Scarlett Carson, and I'm very glad you're here. Tonight we'll be continuing our musical birthday card to the man, the myth, the legend, the original host of this show, Captain Thomas Quinn. This episode, as well as the previous one, were taken from his set list that he played for his birthday party last year at Milkout Healing Arts. I'm very excited to share this with you and have one more piece of him that we can share together. We are going to start tonight with Sudno by Molchat Doma.

Marion, don't look at it. Shut your eyes, Marion. Don't look at it, no matter what happens.

That was V&V Nation with Control, preceded by the Sneaker Pimps with Six Underground. And before that, we heard Soviet with 1990. Coming at you next, we have Leather Strip with their cover of Tainted Love.

0: What happened to you two?
1: If
2: you must know,
0: I don't need that image either. In fact, I'm going to stop asking that question altogether. People can come in, I will treat them, and that's all. Please, have a seat. I'll be with you

just heard Alice with Swamp Thing. Preceding that was Information Society with What's on Your Mind. And before that, we heard Depeche Mode with Personal Jesus, Holier Than Thou Approach. And now for the community calendar. On Saturday, August 15th at True Story Brewing in Birmingham, we have When the Bell Tolls with DJs Maelstrom and Panzer Soledad and performances by B. Sonia and Tiffany Tears. On Wednesday, August 19th at the Saturn in Birmingham, we have Spike Hellas, Aurograph, and DJ Blessed Drags. On Friday, August 21st at the Birmingham Public Library, we have Loud at the Library with Nowhere Squares, Tiffany Tears, and Superfund. On Saturday, August 22nd at True Story Brewing in Birmingham, we have Secret Shadow Productions Presents Morning Candle with No Bodies, Domesticatrix, and The Replicants. Saturday, August 22nd at the Boneyard in Chattanooga, we have Unknown Pleasures. On Saturday, August 29th at Ravenwood Meadery in Huntsville, we have the return of Club Nexus. This was Cap's goth night that he tried to have mostly monthly, and it will be my good friend DJ Subatomic and myself, Scarlett Carson. Also on Saturday, August 29th, at Mom's Basement in Birmingham, we have Danceteria with DJ Bradford. On Saturday, September 12th, at the East Room in Nashville, we have Fascination Street. Also on Saturday, September 12th, at Ravenwood Meadery here in Huntsville, we have Raven's Nights, Bay Wilds, and the DJs are again going to be my dear friend Subatomic and myself, Scarlett Carson. And then on Saturday the 19th at Saturn in Birmingham, we have Midnight Effect with DJs Panzer Soledad, Geisha, and Maelstrom. On Saturday, September 19th, we have the September edition of Club Nexus at Ravenwood Meadery in Huntsville. And I will be DJing with a friend. I am not sure which one of my DJ friends is going to be accompanying me for that one, but I will update with that later. Tuesday, September 22nd at True Story Brewing in Birmingham, we have Curse Mackie and Sine with B. Sonia. On Friday, September 25th at Ravenwood Meadery in Huntsville, we have Delucid. And the following night, on Saturday, September 26th, we have Ball de Nocturne, the formal vampire ball they're hosting, with live performances by soprano Emily Bennett and DJ sets by Dr. Octopussy. So leading up to spooky season, we have a lot of amazing events coming up by a lot of really incredible groups, and I hope to see you at some of them. This is System Sin with Losing My Religion.

That was Culture Culture with Love Will Tear Us Apart. Up next, we have Clan of Xymox with Blue Monday. As many of you know, this was one of Cap's favorite songs, and I know this one has gotten a lot of play between his episodes and mine, but this is a slightly different version of it, and this was one that he played at his birthday, so I want to play it for his birthday. After that, we've got one that's pretty special. We have Birthday by the Crew Shadows, and I know this one seems a little bit on the nose, but I do not care. This is one that he found inspirational. When we went to Dragon Con, we would always hope that they played this song because Dragon Con was right between his birthday and my birthday. And so in a way, that con was a celebration for both of us. We would buy each other birthday presents in the dealer room, kind of watching to see what the other one responded to. And we would take each other out on different nights for the other one's birthday. And I had a ritual where I would be absolutely irresponsible with the sushi by the pound restaurant there in the food court. And I would always get a couple of extras of the ones that I knew he liked because I would pull the, oh no, my eyes were bigger than my stomach, I can't finish all this. So I got to share my birthday sushi with my beloved. But this song was always really special to us, and we would absolutely lose it when they would play it live. And he had this ritual that I never commented on, but I noticed it. Every year on his birthday, he would start off the day by listening to this song. And there's a part in it that is very much how he thought, and very much part of being the understated hero. That is, who do you want to be before you die? And is it about the money and the fame, or how many people might eventually know your name? Or maybe you touch one life and the world becomes a better place to be. I think it is safe to say, and I hope you, dear listeners, will agree with me, that whether you had the distinct pleasure of meeting him or not, our beloved Captain Thomas Quinn made the world a better place to be. I want to thank all of you for joining me for this celebration of his birthday. Thank you so much. And I can't wait to see where we are this time next year on his birthday.

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2: 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I'm Alex Hall. We're gearing up for our fall fun drive, Falling for Local, which begins on August 17th. 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

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It seems like everybody's got a plan. It's kinda like Nashville with a tan.

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0: 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The only important thing these days is rhythm and melody.

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0: Alzheimer's disease is a fifth leading cause of death in the United States and affects over 103,000 Alabamians. In more than 600 communities nationwide, people are joining together to fight Alzheimer's disease. This year's North Alabama Walk to End Alzheimer's will be on Saturday, October 31st at the Double Helix Trail at Hudson Alpha at 9 a.m. Information can be found at alz.org/walk.
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Good morning, Tennessee Valley. 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I'm your host, R.L. Terry. Coming up this hour is music to kick your morning into gear, along with news from the BBC, Associated Press, and Marketplace Tech. Starting next hour, all morning, I'll be talking about how humanity can continue to thrive in a technologically driven age. Later, Alex Hall speaks with Dr. Mel Blake about the newly renovated UNA Planetarium and how the new technology will be used for research and to enhance the student experience. Those stories and more starting at 6 o'clock, but for now, enjoy the mix of music and news.

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0: The AI music company Suno wants to partner with independent artists. It's launched an incubator program called Suno Spark to provide grants, marketing support, and of course, Suno AI tools to unsigned musicians. Tatiana Cirasano is here to discuss. She's Vice President of Music Strategy at Midia Research, which consults in entertainment.
2: What's obviously really complex about Spark is that Suno is sort of aiming to partner with artists and offer support to them at the same time as it is battling lawsuits for its use of artists' music and training material. So there's a lot of complexity there. And I think, you know, it's understandably drummed up some controversy. But there's also some interesting points to me about how it also signals Suno moving from being a platform for creation, where its impact sort of starts and ends with creation, towards being a company that actually participates in an artist's journey post-creation, moving across the value chain into marketing and artist development and things like that.
0: How would you sort of characterize the state of debate in the music industry over kind of the growing presence of AI in music?
2: There's a lot of feelings, and I think that all of that is quite understandable if you think about it from the perspective of an artist or someone who works in the industry. But what I think is interesting is actually that if you look at historically how the music industry has confronted technological disruption, I would say that this is actually maybe the most open I've seen the music industry be, where in the past, the pattern is typically that the industry will go really quick to litigate and eventually sort of work with these platforms or new technology and monetize them. But it's often sort of reluctant to do so. Whereas with AI, even as the industry is understandably litigating the risks and fighting the risks to do with AI and music, they're also moving really quickly into the phase of wanting to make deals and partnerships and figure out what the opportunity is.
0: So what are you going to be watching as this Spark program and, you know, just this kind of debate about AI and music evolves?
2: What I've always been curious about with AI is how it's really accelerating disruptions that have actually existed in the music industry for some time, mainly the fact that it's gotten so much easier over time to make and release music. And that has sort of put a strain on a lot of the existing systems in the music industry. It makes it a lot harder to break through. It means that there's not really a mainstream in the way that there used to be because music listening is so fragmented. It means music is harder to monetize. These are all problems that existed before, but that AI is really bringing to a head. So I think that it's going to be a pretty exciting and interesting time in these coming years as the industry finally sort of has to confront these problems and figure out how we're going to move forward.
0: That was Tatiana Cirasano at Midia Research. Courtney Bergseeker produced this episode. I'm Megan McCarty-Carino, and that's Marketplace Tech.

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1: AP News, I'm Marcela Sanchez. President Trump is ordering the Pentagon to scale back joint military exercises with South Korea, saying it's because the country declined to help with the denuclearization of Iran. The president also cited his good relationship with North Korean leader Kim Jong-un. U.S. negotiator Jared Kushner held a rare meeting with the leader of Hamas yesterday in a new effort to make progress in the stalled Gaza ceasefire. Kushner will meet today with Israel's prime minister, who's under pressure after rejecting the new 15-point U.S.-backed roadmap. Meanwhile, Israel's national security minister called for the nightly mass killings of Palestinians in Gaza. AP correspondent Karen Shamas has more.
2: A minister in Israeli Prime Minister Benjamin Netanyahu's cabinet has called for killing 30 to 40 Palestinians in Gaza each night. Comments by Israel's far-right National Security Minister Itamar Ben-Gvir, speaking on a podcast, surfaced on Sunday. His comments were quickly condemned internationally. Ben-Gvir holds significant influence over Israel's security apparatus, but cannot order military strikes. The comments sparked alarm among Palestinians and were widely circulated on social media. Israel's Prime Minister's office did not respond to a request for comment. I'm Karen Shamas.
1: Hurricane Lala weakened to a tropical storm after raking Hawaii without making landfall. Authorities say it damaged bridges and swept about 100 homes off their foundations on the Big Island. Opening statements are set to begin today in the trial of a man accused of orchestrating the killing of Tupac Shakur in 1996. Dwayne Keith D. Davis has pleaded not guilty, but if convicted, faces life in prison. This is AP News. A stampede at a Hindu temple in India's Bihar state has left 7 people dead and over a dozen injured. The AP's Charles Stiladesma reports.
3: A deadly stampede has broken out at a Hindu temple in India's Bihar state, killing people and injuring many more. According to preliminary reports, an electric wire snapped outside the temple premises early in the morning, sparking panic as devotees rushed to escape what they feared was a risk of electrocution. A section of the barricades collapsed under the weight of the surging crowd, leading to a crush in which people fell over one another, according to Shalendra Kumar, a civil official. The incident occurred near Ashok Dham Temple in Lakhisarai district, as thousands of devotees gathered to offer prayers on the third Monday of Shravan, one of the holiest months in the Hindu calendar. I'm Charles Stiladesma.
1: And I'm Marcela Sanchez, AP News.
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Series continues its tradition of bringing world-class jazz talent, vibrant community energy, and diverse musical expression to the heart of downtown. This year's lineup includes a dynamic mix of national recording artists, rising regional performers, and standout local artists. And finally this morning, a movie filmed in Alabama is making its long-awaited debut, The Rivals of Amziah King, starring Matthew McConaughey and filmed in and around Birmingham, is now playing in select cinemas around Alabama. The production showcases Alabama's landscapes while highlighting the state's growing reputation as a destination for film production. 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

welcome to First Light, where curiosity always starts our conversations. Today, have you noticed that people seem to be making things again? Vinyl records are making a comeback, people are learning woodworking, building model railroads, knitting blankets, keeping backyard gardens. I could use a little help with that. Painting miniatures, collecting stamps, bird watching, baking sourdough bread. Yeah, my close friend Danny in Tampa was showing off her sourdough starter and bread when I was last visiting her, and for good reason, it was delicious. You have film photography, a hobby that many thought had disappeared, and it's finding a new generation of enthusiasts. It's an interesting shift, and you heard a little more about film photography as a hobby last week on StoryCorps. Now, for a while, it seems as though every spare moment has had to be productive. Every interest suddenly became a side hustle. Every passion had to generate followers. Every hobby somehow needed to become a business. But lately, it feels as though people are rediscovering something we've quietly forgotten. That it's okay to do something simply because you're enjoying it. And that's a surprisingly liberating idea. Now, over the past several weeks, we've talked about convenience, smartphones, physical media. On Friday, we talked about books and the importance of leaving room for randomness in our lives last Thursday. Now, hobbies bring many of those ideas together.

They ask us how to slow down, to concentrate, to create, to be present. Unlike so much of our digital lives, hobbies usually don't rush us toward the next notification or the next task. They invite us to linger longer. Think about the satisfaction of finishing a puzzle, building a birdhouse, planting tomatoes, learning to play a song on the piano. None of those activities are particularly efficient, and that's precisely the point. Their value isn't measured by speed, it's measured by the experience itself. Perhaps that's why hobbies feel so refreshing. They remind us that not everything worthwhile has to be optimized. Not every hour has to produce income. Not every skill has to become a career. Some things enrich our lives simply because they bring us joy. There's another benefit that's easy to overlook. Hobbies teach patience. A garden doesn't bloom overnight. I sure wish it did. A quilt isn't sewn in an afternoon. A model airplane isn't assembled in 5 minutes. And progress happens slowly, one careful step at a time. In a world where so much happens instantly, microwave culture and all, there's something deeply satisfying about watching our own effort gradually become something tangible. And hobbies will often introduce us to other people, book clubs, garden clubs, model train enthusiasts, photography groups, local craft fairs, birdwatching societies. If you're interested in writing, perhaps you've connected with other writers. I know I certainly have over the course of the last several years, writing books and articles. Communities quietly form around shared interests, not because people are trying to persuade one another, but because they're simply enjoying the same pursuit. Perhaps that's one reason hobby culture is making a comeback. We're rediscovering that fulfillment doesn't always come from accomplishing more. Sometimes it comes from becoming more engaged with the things that make us curious. The things that remind us to create instead of merely consume, to participate instead of simply observing. So if you've been thinking about dusting off that old guitar, dusting off your skates, trying your hand at woodworking, learning to paint, or finally planting that herb garden, maybe this is your sign. After all, some of the most meaningful things we do in life aren't the things we have to do. They're the things we simply love doing. And that's today's First Light. If you're just joining us, you're listening to Tennessee Valley Mornings. I'm R.L. Terry. Sky Dog, the Shoals Experience, named for the legendary guitarist Dwayne Sky Dog Allman, is a music and culture festival in Florence running from August 28th until the 30th. The event features live Southern rock and blues, historical exhibits, and more. Learn more about it with Eric Bruckner at about 6:40 this morning. But first, learn about the recent massive refurbishment to the UNA Planetarium with Alex Hall. That story is next. Keep listening to Tennessee Valley Mornings.

0: I'm Alex Hall, host of WLRH's Curiosity Squad. In a couple of weeks' time, students at the University of North Alabama in Florence will have a whole new universe to explore.
1: I'm Dr. Mel Blake with the Department of Chemistry and Physics, and I'm an assistant professor and the director of the Planetarium and Observatory at UNA.
0: When Mel Blake arrived in 2008, he took on the two distinctive domed rooms that date from the 1960s space race.
1: Yes, we have the strangest looking building on campus, and the observatory is a few years older than the planetarium, so no two walls in this building are the same. When I was brought in, the observatory was actually more or less shut down because the telescope that was built in the 1960s had broken down. I was trying to get it up and running, and I got electrocuted by it. We had a functioning planetarium, but not a functioning observatory, so that sort of took the priority for a while. Then a few years ago, we basically rebuilt the observatory from the ground up, brought in a new telescope, started a research program with it. We then really kind of focused on the planetarium. We had done some upgrades with the seating and so on, but we were still using 1960s equipment. We use the planetarium really for two purposes. First of all, my introductory astronomy class is taught here, so it was a lecture room. We also did programs for local schools, Girl Scouts, Boy Scouts, the general public. The facility is built in the mid-1960s, and the original projector was still being used. And a lot of the capability that people going to a modern planetarium sort of expect were not possible with that equipment. A modern planetarium is much more dynamic than that. So the purpose of the project that just took place was to bring us into the future in terms of the technology we have. When Dr. Stovall, our associate dean, took over her position, I toured her through the facility and explained what was working, what wasn't working, what the priorities were. So she's really the person that made this happen. Her and Dr. Zayek in the dean's office, the president's office, obviously supported it too. I'm probably the person least responsible for this.
0: The replacement is a digital full dome system capable of surrounding audiences with video across the entire dome. And although astronomy remains at the heart of the planetarium, Blake believes its future extends far beyond the night sky.
1: To me, it opens up the possibility of not just doing astronomy here. The College of Arts, Sciences, and Engineering, which basically funded the upgrade, I really see it being used by other disciplines besides just astronomy. Because we have all dome video, it's sort of like an IMAX type experience. I could see art students having a ball doing artwork on the dome and animations on the dome. There's the capability of doing earth science and biology. And we also have a laser system that we're running laser camps. And I could see the music students working with the art students to do laser type shows and things like this. So basically, instead of just doing one discipline, astronomy, it'll become a multidisciplinary facility, more like what you'd see in a science center. So, because if you go to a science center and go to their planetarium, they have all sorts of programming besides astronomy. Now, obviously me, I'm all about the astronomy. That's what I do. But I really hope that other programs and other disciplines take advantage of the technology that we've got and make best use of it. And this opens up opportunities for their students. If they've done laser shows or if they've done artwork on the domes, you know, planetariums and science centers need people with this skill set. So this opens up possibilities for the students in other disciplines to get really fun and exciting jobs, because now we've got a facility that will let them practice and get those skills. Well, right now the planetarium has lots of boxes and things all over the place and needs to be tidied up a bit. But our classes start the third week of August in a couple of weeks. And I'm hoping that week or the week after that will be opened up for the public nights. Everything should be ready for that. I've already been learning the software for controlling the system. And so right now I think I can get my laser pointer out and do a public night, but the planetarium needs to be sort of tidied up a little bit. So certainly before the end of August.
0: That's tremendously exciting. Well, congratulations on having a new system, and congratulations to the university too. It sounds like it's going to make a really big difference for many students, as you say, not just the astronomy students.
1: Yes, I hope so. It's very exciting to be here. I want to mention that, again, a lot of people contributed to this besides me. I was kind of the cheerleader, and then other people did the work. Even the folks in facilities, you know, they had to move heavy boxes and furniture around in 90-degree heat, and those guys never get a shout-out. So I want to give them a shout-out.
0: For more information on when you can take in a show under the new planetarium sky, visit una.edu/planetarium. I'm Alex Hall for WLRH.
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7: Today, for a charm of powerful trouble, the University of Houston presents this series about the machines that make our civilization run and the people whose ingenuity created them. That line by Shakespeare's Witches is followed by "Like a hell broth boil and bubble." Most of us know boiling only from watching pans on our stove. But here's the thing. What we see on the stove is less than a 20th of how intense boiling can actually get. Hell broth hardly begins to cut it, and that intensity is something we need to make use of. Which brings us to nuclear reactors. Our nuclear power plants come in two basic flavors, BWRs, or boiling water reactors, and PWRs, or pressurized water reactors. They provide about 19% of America's power, over half of our emission-free power. Now, consider what goes on inside a reactor. We trigger a nuclear reaction in a bundle of rods. They emit vast heat that we must safely put to use. How? Well, think about a tea kettle. Water carries heat away from the bottom. The bubbles first sing as they grow and collapse, warming the water. But once they reach a full rolling boil, the water above quickly finishes heating. At that point, heat removal has become far more efficient. Now bubbles are sweeping heat away from the bottom of the kettle. With that in mind, let's now push the heating up to nuclear reactor levels. We must carry so much heat away from those reactor rods. How to make them turn water into steam that drives steam turbines? Well, we need to boil water at rates that dwarf any kitchen kettle. How much heat do you suppose we're talking about here? First, our tea kettle. There we might reach an hourly rate of around 100 kilowatts per square meter. But we need an hourly rate more than 1,000 kilowatts per square meter in our reactor. A hell broth indeed. No longer just bubbles leaving the surface. Now it's intense jets of steam. It's like comparing a candle to a blowtorch. Yet another wrinkle here. It might seem odd that we should undertake such Herculean cooling with plain old water. In fact, we've considered other liquids. Engineers have actually built working reactors that are cooled by the liquid metal sodium, but they remain uncommon. I'm sure you've heard the old engineering mantra, KISS, or K-I-S-S for Keep It Simple, Stupid. Sure, that saying does have its limits. So much machinery has to be complicated. But still, water is our friend. It is the dominant component of our biosphere, moving constantly between solid, liquid, and gas. So remember, when you turn on your lights this evening, a portion of that light is there just because our friend water, thank you, Shakespeare, can, like a hell broth, boil and bubble. I'm John Leinhardt at the University of Houston, where we're interested in the way inventive minds work.
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8: This is your Sky and Space update for the week of August 17th. I'm Eric Slukowski. The week begins with sunrise at 6:07 a.m., advancing to 6:11 a.m. by Sunday. The sunset goes from 7:33 p.m. to 7:26 p.m. Yes, by the end of the week, the sun is setting before 7:30 p.m. We lose around 12 minutes of daylight, ending with 13 hours and 14 minutes. The moon is a waxing crescent, achieving first quarter on the 20th and becoming a waxing gibbous moon thereafter. Venus is visible at twilight in the west, but sets a little earlier each night, around 9:15 p.m. Saturn rises in Pisces a little earlier each night, after 9:20 p.m. Mars doesn't appear above the eastern horizon in Gemini until after 2 a.m. Jupiter moves farther from the sun, rising at 5:01 a.m. on Monday, but advances to 4:43 a.m. by Sunday. Since we are deep into summer, we should talk about the summer triangle. The summer triangle consists of three of the brightest stars in our summer skies, extending across a wide swath of sky. It's easily seen high in the eastern half of the sky after darkness descends. The stars of the summer triangle are some of the first to emerge as the sky darkens. The apex of the triangle, the highest of the three, is the bright star Vega in the constellation Lyra. Vega is the fifth brightest star in the night sky and is second behind Arcturus in the northern celestial hemisphere. Below and to the left is Deneb in the constellation Cygnus. Deneb is the 19th brightest star in the night sky. The final star in the summer triangle is Altair in the constellation Aquila. It's found below and to the right of Vega. Altair is the 12th brightest star in the night sky. If you are in dark skies, away from city lights, these three stars straddle the band of the Milky Way, extending from north to south across the sky. Vega is just above the Milky Band. Deneb is in the center of the band, and Altair is towards the south at the lower end of the Milky Band. Before the advent of GPS, U.S. Air Force navigators used this star grouping to guide their aircraft. They called it the Navigator's Triangle, for obvious reasons. Over the next several weeks, I will share more details about the three Summer Triangle stars and their constellations. Well, I hope you make time to find the Summer Triangle this week, and as always, please turn off any unnecessary outdoor lighting. With the Curiosity Squad Sky and Space Update for the week of April 17, 2026, this is Eric Slikowski, volunteering with the Von Braun Astronomical Society.
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0: With your Morning Civic Brief, I'm Bob Nance. Last week, the Huntsville City Council announced the planning for a new tax increment financing district plan designated TIF 8. The focus of this plan is to raise revenue for infrastructure creation and improvement in the area around the new Eli Lilly facility being built in part of the Huntsville city limits that extends into Limestone County. This industrial project is roughly in the same area as the Mazda Toyota plant and the Amazon distribution warehouse. There will be a public forum about this proposal on September 10th. A tax increment funding plan allows the city to charge a higher tax rate for specific parts of town that will offset the cost of projects in that part of the city, keeping the rest of the city taxes and fees unchanged. With this new TIF 8, the city will have five TIFs active, raising revenue for projects around the city, including the latest one, TIF 9, which is focused on the downtown area and traffic safety. Since Huntsville began using the tax increment financing model for funding projects, several projects, including the billion-dollar Redstone Gateway on the north side of the Redstone Arsenal, have benefited from money raised from TIFs. Today strikes the beginning of a very busy week for legislative meetings in your local area. If you want to be involved in what really matters the most, you need to come to one of these meetings and let your voice be heard. Tonight, beginning at 6 p.m., the Bluntsville, Alabama Town Council, the Garden City, Alabama Town Council, and the Gurley Town Council will all meet. At 6:30 p.m., the Arab City Council meets. And at 7 p.m., the Coleman City Council, the Phil Campbell Town Council, and the Pisgah Town Council have their second meeting of the month. On Tuesday, August 18th, at 11 a.m., the Albertville City Council meets at City Hall. At 5:30 p.m., the Fort Payne, Alabama City Council meets at City Hall. And at 6 p.m., the Altoona, Alabama Town Council and the Hollywood, Alabama Town Council will hold their second meeting of the month. And at 7 p.m. on Tuesday, the town of Nectar, Alabama will hold its town council meeting. To close out the week of legislative meetings, on August 19th, Wednesday at 3:30 p.m., the city of Red Bay, Alabama holds its city council meeting. This has been your Morning Civic Brief. I'm Bob Nance. 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
1: Is tap water rewriting your baby's blueprint? This is Sandra Tsinglo with the lowdown on science. PFAS are synthetic forever chemicals used in nonstick pans that never decompose. Now PFAS chemicals are in drinking water everywhere in tiny amounts. Is it enough to harm developing babies? Enter Mella Seva Soderberry and team from the Swedish Food Agency. They tracked thousands of births. PFAS chemicals in the mother's drinking water were measured during pregnancy. Moms were then followed up through delivery for birth defects. Babies exposed even to low PFAS levels showed higher risk for genetic defects and nervous system malformations. So when you're expecting, a water filter might be just as important as popping those prenatal vitamins.
2: AP News, I'm Marcela Sanchez. Mideast negotiator and Trump son-in-law Jared Kushner is meeting with Israeli Prime Minister Benjamin Netanyahu today. Netanyahu is under pressure after rejecting the 15-point U.S.-backed roadmap to move the truce deal forward in Gaza. The talks are expected to focus on Hamas disarming and for Israel to withdraw from the Palestinian territory. President Trump has ordered the Pentagon to scale back its annual joint military exercises with South Korea. He explained the decision by saying the country had declined to help with the denuclearization of Iran, while also citing his good relationship with North Korea's leader Kim Jong-un. The 11 days of exercises involving 18,000 South Korean soldiers began today and were designed to beef up readiness against North Korean threats. An 8-day halt of avocado imports from Mexico's main avocado-producing state has been lifted. AP correspondent Donna Warder reports.
3: Avocado pickers in Mexico's Michoacán state are back on the job after the U.S. lifted an 8-day security alert that had halted operations.
4: Es una afectación general.
3: Orchard supervisor Jesus Mendez says the halt in production had an economic impact on both producers and workers. Michoacán is Mexico's main avocado-producing state and also a region where four cartels designated by the Trump administration as terrorist organizations operate. U.S. authorities fully lifted the restrictions after more Mexican troops were deployed in the region. Avocado producer Luis Manuel Soto says more troops bring more peace of mind because he says his life has repeatedly been threatened. He says, I think we can work more comfortably, do our jobs better, and hopefully they will continue providing security so that everyone in Michoacán can move forward. I'm Donna Warder.
2: This is AP News. If you're a corgi fan, then you're missing out, because in Lithuania, corgi tails were wagging for the fifth corgi race Vilnius event in the European nation's capital.
5: Crowds erupted into cheers as the short-legged dog zoomed across the finish line in one of the many competitions. It wasn't just about speed, there was also a costume parade, the smartest nose competition, and of course, the loudest bark contest. Corgi executive Edvinas Miskas-Grinius.
6: This event is about celebrating the bond between dogs and humans and just having a good time.
5: The event drew in competitors from places as far as the US and Britain, among others. Jenna Sinesu from the US was there with her corgi, Mr. Corginston.
7: So much fun. The people here are so nice. The other corgis here are awesome.
5: The corgi breed was famously a favorite of the late Queen Elizabeth II. I'm Karen Shamas.
2: And I'm Marcela Sanchez, AP News.
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0: Well, up next on WLRH, we're heading to the birthplace of Southern Rock. This August, Florence and Muscle Shoals become the home to the inaugural Sky Dog, the Shoals Experience, a weekend celebrating the music, stories, studios, and culture that helped shape generations of American music. Joining us now, Rodney Hall, along with members of the family, James LeBlanc, Angela Hacker. So, Rodney, you've talked about wanting to create something like this for years, right?
1: I have.
0: What finally made 2026 the right time?
1: You know, it just seemed like the right time. I got with Larry Bowser, who's the general manager over at the Renaissance Shoals, and he and I have been talking about doing a Southern Rock, Southern Music Festival, really. It's not just Southern Rock. But we've been talking about wanting to do it for years, and just seemed like the right year. They've done some renovations at the hotel.
0: So August 28th through the 30th, lineup featuring Jackson Dean, Wet Willie, Maggie Rose, and so many more. And there's a deeper story in the name Sky Dog. So for people who may not actually know the history, what does that name represent?
1: Back in the 60s, there was a young man named Dwayne Allman who recorded, was a studio musician at Fame. And while he was there, they recorded a song called Hey Jude. And Dwayne convinced Wilson Pickett to record that song, and my dad as well. And they were both kind of like, are you crazy? That's a Beatles song, and it's in the top 10 right now. And Dwayne said, exactly, that's why we're going to do it. So they recorded that song, and it's kind of known to be the birth of Southern Rock. That's where Dwayne kind of got the idea of what his vision was for the Allman Brothers, and the Allman Brothers later formed. So during that time, my dad and Wilson Pickett would call Dwayne Skyman. And his band was calling him Dog, so they kind of combined those two things, and the nickname Sky Dog came about, and so Dwayne was called Sky Dog he still is.
0: And a lot of places, you know, claim music history, but of course the Shoals feel different because the history is, you know, still alive there. So how important was it for this event to feel authentic?
1: Oh, 100%, especially in today's world of AI and what's going on. Muscle Shoals is all about authenticity and just, you know, real music, real songwriters, songs, singers, nothing contrived. So, yeah, it was very important that the whole thing is very authentic.
0: And you mentioned your father, Rick Hall. He played such a major role in shaping American music. So when you think about his relationship with Dwayne Allman, those sessions at Fame, you know, are there any other stories that stand out?
1: So when Dwayne had been out, he had a band called Hourglass with Greg, and they'd been in L.A. They had a deal on Liberty Records, and it wasn't going well. They didn't like the music that they were making them cut, and it just, he left. They kept Greg under contract. Greg stayed in L.A., so Dwayne came to Muscle Shoals, was looking for work, and he was, you know, he was nobody at this time. He was just a hippie in Alabama, which was not, there weren't that many of those. He showed up at the studio and wanted some guitar work. My dad said, I've got plenty of guitar players, you know, so we're cutting hit records here. Get out of the way. And so Dwayne said, well, can I just pitch a tent out here on your parking lot? And he said, sure. So a few days later, he had gotten with some of the other musicians and jammed. And I think it was Jimmy Johnson that came to him and said, hey, you really need to check this guy out. He's really good. So my dad brought him in, and they did. The first session that Dwayne played on was Clarence Carter, Road of Love. And from then on, he was in. He was part of the team. And
0: a lot of people associate Southern Rock with, you know, long guitar jams or whatever, but the Shoals sound also had deep soul, gospel, blues, country roots. So do you think this event is helping to reframe what Southern Rock really is?
1: I hope so. The idea is to just focus on Southern music and Southernness. It's, you know, it's not bad to be Southern. We're proud of where we're from and you know, and the music we've made.
0: James and Angela, what do you think surprises younger artists the most when they come to Muscle Shoals for, say, the first time?
2: I think the main thing is that you're allowed to be authentically you. I think most people come to the Shoals to record. And one of those reasons is the same reasons they did back in Rick Hall's earlier days, which is you could come in there and if you didn't necessarily know exactly what your thing was yet, you had a space where you could get and grow and work with these other musicians that would allow you to do a natural thing that would develop in the studio on the floor. you know, there's a lot to that, I think, now. They spent a lot of time honing their sound. So today, I think the same thing is true.
1: And in your development, you get a chance to develop among people that have been doing it for, you know, decades.
2: Absolutely.
1: And even the younger guys that are coming up. And you have a team that's kind of working with you.
3: From a hippie, trippy, dippy standpoint, I come from North Louisiana. And when I got to Muscle Shoals the first time, which was 30-some-odd years ago, there's a vibe. There's a tangible vibe. And if you're there all the time and raised there, you may not realize it, but there was a tangible mojo vibe in the air. I'm not sure, you know, where else that is.
0: The conversation about the upcoming Sky Dog Music Festival happening in the Shoals at the end of this month will continue tomorrow. For WLRH, I'm Eric Bruckner.
4: On Syracuse University Week, taxpayers will be footing the bill for reduced SNAP benefits for older adults. I'm Dr. Lynn Pascarella, president of the American Association of Colleges and Universities. And today on the Academic Minute, Colleen Heflin, professor of public administration and international affairs, explains why.
5: Nationally, 1 in 5 of all SNAP recipients are over age 60. Until recently, older adults were not subject to work requirements like their younger counterparts. But provisions in President Trump's One Big Beautiful Bill limit SNAP benefits for adults ages 60 to 64 without a dependent or disability to 3 months within a 36-month period, unless they can show that they're spending 80 hours per month in work, training, or volunteer activities. Work requirements for programs like SNAP and Medicaid do not lead to increased work, but instead result in fewer people receiving benefits. Nonetheless, an even more onerous version of work requirements were expanded for other groups as well. Reducing older adults' access to SNAP is particularly short-sighted given the strength of the evidence regarding SNAP's effectiveness at reducing food insecurity, which already affects 1 in 10 adults over age 60 nationally. Since food insecurity is associated with poor health, the ability to consistently afford nutritious food is considered important enough that the Veterans Health Administration, among others, now regularly screen for food insecurity. Because SNAP participation is associated with $1,400 in healthcare savings per person per year, reducing access will increase healthcare costs in the long run. And the increased healthcare costs will largely be shouldered by taxpayers, since the federal government covers medical costs after age 65 through Medicare, and many SNAP participants qualify for Medicaid. It's already too difficult for older adults to obtain SNAP benefits. Currently, just over 1 in 2 adults age 60 and older who qualify for SNAP participate. Increasing work requirements is a step in the wrong direction and will decrease SNAP participation, increase food insecurity, and make it harder to cope with diabetes and hypertension, increasing the public cost of Medicaid and Medicare.
4: That was Colleen Heflin of Syracuse University. You can find this, other segments, and more information about the professors at academicminute.org.
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7: From Marketplace in Los Angeles, I'm Nova Safo in for Kimberly Adams. Good morning. How is the U.S. consumer doing? This is a key question since consumer spending powers much of our economy. Last week, there was a warning sign as the government's report for retail sales in July showed a significant dip. This week, we'll get a look from another angle, retailers themselves. Home Depot, Target, Lowe's, and Walmart all are scheduled to release quarterly results. Joining me now to discuss this is Julia Coronado, founder and president of Macro Policy Perspectives. Good morning.
9: Good morning.
7: So what, if anything, might retailers tell us this week that the government's retail sales report last week did not?
9: Well, of course, it can confirm or deny the weakness that we saw. There's always volatility in the data. And in general, consumers have been hanging in there okay. But of course, the retailers themselves will be able to tell us how much consumers are spending, whether they're getting more budget conscious, and what they expect in the second half of the year.
7: And what's your working hypothesis for what we're likely to hear from the retailers?
9: We did have, remember, a tax cut earlier in the year, and that did provide a boost to consumers despite higher gas prices. And that effect is fading. We don't expect consumers to be collapsing, but they're facing still high gas prices, wage growth that's okay. They still have jobs, but the labor market isn't strong or booming. And so, yeah, I would expect to hear some notes of caution, but overall, consumers are still getting up and going to work and spending their paycheck, but not in a kind of, you know, wild abandon. They're very budget sensitive.
7: Speaking of not wild abandon, another indicator we got was the preliminary measure of consumer sentiment from the University of Michigan for this month. It fell 8% from July and down across party lines. Does that show up in the hard data, you think, as we head into the fall?
9: We always have to be cautious with consumer sentiment. Consumers have been pretty glum for a little while. It ebbs and flows with developments tied to the war and gas prices. But in general, again, that adds to the caution that consumers are, you know, going to be budget conscious and watch what they're spending and maybe not spend as much as they have been.
7: Julia Coronado is the founder and president of Macro Policy Perspectives. Thank you.
9: My pleasure.
7: Let's do the numbers. Oil prices are up this morning. Brent crude up 0.5%, almost $89 per barrel. West Texas Intermediate, the U.S. benchmark, is up 0.2%, about $82.50 per barrel. Dow, S&P and NASDAQ futures are mixed. The Dow future is down about 100 points. That's 0.2%.
8: 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And by VantageScore, the predictive credit score that helps lenders accurately assess an additional 33 million consumers using accurate, alternative, and trended data. 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
7: China, the world's second largest economy, sent several cargo ships through an Arctic route over the weekend along waters hugging Russia's northern coast. The two countries are trying out a path that could become a new shipping lane, aside from southern routes such as the one through the Suez Canal that's been used for more than a century to move goods between Asia and Europe. Alice Hancock covered this story for the Financial Times. Welcome to the program.
10: Thanks for having me.
7: So can you describe for us this route? Where is it exactly and what traversing it looks like?
10: So this route, it stretches from Ningbo, which is on China's east coast, and it goes all the way around the top of Russia, so all the way along through the Arctic, and then should arrive in Felixstowe in the UK, which is the UK's biggest port.
7: And now we have several vessels traversing this route, a lot more than, as I understand it, ever before. Why?
10: I think more people are using it, and we saw a record number using the route last summer, because it avoids all these choke points that have become much better known to us this year thanks to the conflict in the Middle East. You know, things like the Suez Canal, the Strait of Hormuz, the Panama Canal, which of course at the moment is having issues due to drought. So especially for Chinese companies who might want to avoid choke points that are controlled by the US or by the US's allies, the Arctic becomes a more interesting prospect.
7: There's all these kind of understandable reasons why a shipper might want to go there, you know, bypassing the choke points, as you mentioned. It's faster because, you know, it's a more of direct route. And yet a lot of European shipping companies like Maersk say they are ruling it out. Why is that?
10: Yeah, it's funny because actually Maersk was the first to send a container ship through the Arctic route back in 2018. And now it's signed an agreement with quite a few European companies to say that they won't use the Arctic route. And of course, that's because it has an incredibly fragile ecosystem that's very important. So there's a lot of concern that if you increase shipping through the Arctic, that will send some of these natural systems off balance. And then there's also a question of security. You know, if Russia is the one that is sending out the licenses and all this kind of thing, you know, is it really as safer route? There's also a kind of third component to that, which is there's not much demand, to be honest, from customers to go via the Arctic. You know, yes, it cuts, as you say, the shipping time down. I think it's by about half, in fact, if you're going between Ningbo and Felixstowe. But I think at the moment, customers are so focused on getting their cargo there safely that actually the Arctic doesn't present necessarily the more attractive option.
7: So something to watch, but not yet a major component in terms of the global shipping industry.
10: No, I think in sort of geopolitical terms, it's very interesting. And of course, this weekly service that Sea Legend, the Chinese container shipping company, has opened is a very interesting move. And we may yet see more of it. But certainly sitting here in Europe, in London, I don't think we're going to start seeing lots of ships arriving in the UK from the Arctic. But of course, you know, if the ice melt really does become significant, then it could well move up in people's minds as an interesting way to literally get around the top of the world and get a shortcut.
7: Alice Hancock, shipping and industry correspondent at the Financial Times, thank you very much.
10: Thank you for having me.
7: I'm Nova Safo with a Marketplace Morning Report. 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
13: Good morning, Tennessee Valley. It's Monday, the 17th of August, and welcome to the second hour of Tennessee Valley Mornings on 89.3 WLRH. I'm your host, R.L. Terry. Coming up, transportation isn't simply about moving people. It's about connecting communities. I talk more about regional transportation in about 8 minutes. Then I'll let you know what happened on this day in history, followed by your daily fun facts. I'll also bring you another conversation from WLRH's Story Corps. And then at about 7:40, we're traveling to St. Andrew State Park in Panama City Beach. This hour is all about discovery, so keep listening to Tennessee Valley Mornings because a conversation or story you hear on today's show may be a conversation you can have with someone else later. Your news is next.
14: BBC News with Emily Thomas. President Trump's Middle East envoy, Jared Kushner, has been meeting the Prime Minister, Benjamin Netanyahu, in order to seek his backing for the US-backed Gaza peace plan. Their talks come after Mr. Kushner met the Hamas leadership on Sunday in Cairo. Here's our Global Affairs reporter, Sebastian Usher.
15: The Trump administration is increasingly frustrated at the failure to make real progress on the peace plan for Gaza, despite a ceasefire having been nominally in place for 10 months. A new roadmap that Mr. Trump triumphantly announced 2 weeks ago, saying that Hamas had finally agreed to disarm, has since been largely rejected by Mr. Netanyahu. Facing an upward struggle in upcoming elections, it seems unlikely that Mr. Netanyahu will significantly change his stance on Gaza anytime soon. So any form of words that Mr. Kushner may be able to wrestle from their meeting may have little real impact on the ground.
14: China's leader Xi Jinping has praised the ruling Communist Party's decision to clamp down on the Tiananmen democracy protests. The rare mention of events of 1989 by Mr. Xi came during a speech marking the centenary of the birth of one of his predecessors, Jiang Zemin, who led China during its initial boom.
16: Jiang Zemin同志.
17: Comrade Jiang Zemin made resolute decisions at key historical junctures and critical moments, responded calmly to risks and challenges, and resolutely overcame difficulties and obstacles, opening up broad space and creating a favorable environment for modernization.
14: A BBC correspondent says Mr. Xi is trying to highlight the connection between his government and Jiang's, shifting attention away from current hardships. The latest economic data from China indicates a further weakening of domestic demand in the world's second largest economy. More details from our business reporter, Josh Martin.
18: Three major indicators of the health of the Chinese economy missed expectations in July, with unemployment ticking up, retail sales stalling, and factory output growth slowing. Extreme weather, including three typhoons which made landfall in China's manufacturing hubs in the south and east of the country, also affected industrial output, as many workers were forced to relocate temporarily. Shoppers stayed at home, with retail sales growing only 0.6% year-on-year, well below economists' expectations.
14: Zambia's main opposition party has rejected government accusations that its members were involved in plotting an insurrection at the time of last week's election. The NRPUP said several of its members were arrested in a raid on the home of its leader, Brian Mundabile. The government said the security forces had seized weapons and detained 11 people in Lusaka. With more than half the votes counted, the latest results indicate that President Hakainde Hichilema has won an absolute majority. World News from the BBC. The French Prime Minister, Sébastien Lecornu, has been jeered during a visit to the coastal commune of Le Porge, where almost 200 homes burned down during recent wildfires. Angry residents accused the authorities of prioritising upscale resorts where affluent Parisians spend their holidays. The pharmaceutical giant AstraZeneca has halted its trial of a lung cancer treatment. It's the second setback for the company, which last month ended trials of a new heart disease treatment, a move that saw more than $25 billion wiped from its stock value in just one day. The authorities in Pakistan say they've arrested almost 260 people following a raid on an alleged scam call centre in Islamabad. The Pakistani intelligence services said 40 Chinese nationals and 170 people from Vietnam were among those detained. It's believed they'd travelled into Pakistan on tourist visas. An unusual rescue operation has taken place on the Greek island of Crete after a vulture refused to budge from the wing of a plane which was about to take off. Local reports say the pilot of a Ryanair flight contacted the control tower at Heraklion Airport after noticing the large bird. Joanna Keane reports.
19: The vulture had climbed onto the wing of the plane and then refused to move. The control tower decided this was a job for firefighters, who used a special ladder and protective clothes to catch the large bird. According to reports, the pilot helped in the rescue operation by moving the wing of the aircraft, and the vulture remained calm throughout. Birds are routinely sucked into the engines of aircraft and can cause problems. Last week, investigators found bird remains in the engine of another Ryanair plane, where a passenger was partially sucked through a broken window.
14: Our global affairs reporter, Joanna Keane, reporting. And that was the latest world news from the BBC.
13: Now for your Tennessee Valley news update. Huntsville City Council has scheduled a public hearing on September 10th concerning a proposed tax increment financing district surrounding the future Eli Lilly manufacturing campus. City leaders say the district would help fund infrastructure improvements needed to support continued industrial growth in the area. The public hearing will give residents an opportunity to provide input before any final action is taken. Construction is moving forward on the new Swan Creek Shopping Center in Athens. The mixed-use development is expected to bring new retail, dining, and service businesses to the growing corridor, adding jobs and expanding shopping options for Limestone County residents. The U.S. Postal Service is continuing to recruit rural mail couriers across Alabama. Job fairs are scheduled in Cullman on the 18th of August, Scottsboro on the 19th of August, and Fort Payne on the 20th, giving North Alabama residents an opportunity to learn more about career opportunities with the Postal Service. From soulful sax to vibrant stage-ready ensembles, the City of Huntsville announced this year's Jazz in the Park lineup, showcasing the talent and diversity that have made the series a cornerstone of Huntsville's musical identity. Held each Sunday in September from 5 to 9 in the evening in Big Spring Park, the free concert series continues its tradition of bringing world-class jazz talent, vibrant community energy, and diverse musical expression to the heart of downtown. This year's lineup includes a dynamic mix of national recording artists, rising regional performers, and standout concert series continues its tradition of bringing world-class jazz talent, vibrant community energy, and diverse musical expression to the heart of downtown. This year's lineup includes a dynamic mix of national recording artists, rising regional performers, and standout local artists. And finally this morning, a movie

Sure, weather, we're sitting under about high 70s, low 80s in some places this morning. I know when I pulled up to the studio, it was already 81 degrees before 6 o'clock. And so it is heating up outside, and it'll continue to do that all throughout the day. Right now, the dew point is sitting at about 74, so it's just on the edge of where it goes from comfortable to almost no longer tolerable and muggy. And so that's going to be the case today, tomorrow, and the rest of the week. But on a more serious note, there is a continued heat advisory in effect. We're looking at about 112 degrees today. Tomorrow, very much the same. Although there is a chance of showers and thunderstorms this afternoon and tomorrow afternoon, it doesn't look like it's going to do much to stave off that extreme heat. So please be careful when you're outside and stay hydrated with water. Well, you're listening to Tennessee Valley Mornings. I'm R.L. Terry. Coming up next is Valley View, where local stories and experiences become community conversations. Today, transportation is about more than simply moving people. It's also about connecting communities. And I explore regional transportation next. You're listening to Tennessee Valley Mornings.

Today on Valley View, how do you measure the success of a transportation system? By how fast it moves traffic, how many miles of road it builds, or by how well it connects people to the places they want to go? Here in North Alabama, the automobile is king, like in much of the United States, and for good reason. Our communities are spread out. Many of us commute to work, school, or appointments in places that simply aren't practical to reach any other way. The freedom of getting in your car and leaving when you want is something most of us probably take for granted, and I don't think that's going away anytime soon. But as our region continues to grow, I wonder if there's room for another conversation, not about replacing the automobile, but complementing it. Around the world, and even here in the U.S., many growing regions have discovered that transportation works best when people have options. Take the Washington, D.C. metro area. Most residents still own cars, they still drive, but they also have another choice. The metro connects neighborhoods, suburbs, museums, airports, sporting events, and, of course, governmental offices. Many people drive to a station, park, and let the train take them the rest of the way. The goal isn't to eliminate driving, it's to make driving easier by giving people another option when it makes sense. You'll find a similar philosophy across much of Germany. Regional trains connect cities, both large and small. Someone can live in one town, work in another, and spend the weekend exploring somewhere else, without necessarily needing to drive the entire trip. The train doesn't replace the automobile, it complements it. I have a friend that lives in Stuttgart, and he takes a train around town, but drives out to the country where his parents live. And I know that I certainly make use of the trains when I'm visiting him, but we also enjoy and make use of the Autobahn. As North Alabama continues to grow, it's interesting to imagine what transportation could look like decades from now. What if Huntsville, Madison, Athens, Decatur, Scottsboro, or even Florence were connected by reliable regional passenger rail? Would everyone use it? Of course not. Nor should they. Many people will always prefer driving. Others simply need their vehicles for work or family responsibilities. But visitors, college students, commuters, and even people attending concerts, festivals, or sporting events might appreciate having another way to travel. We've spent the last few weeks talking about stewardship, growth, and building communities intentionally. Transportation is part of that conversation. Roads connect places, but transportation connects people. It shapes where businesses locate, how tourists explore a region, where families choose to live, and how easily communities interact with one another. The answer isn't cars or trains, it's both. A healthy transportation system recognizes that different people have different needs, and those needs should be acknowledged. The automobile offers flexibility. Rail offers connectivity. Walking and biking strengthen local neighborhoods. Each has a role to play. As North Alabama looks toward the future, perhaps the goal

0: people shouldn't be choosing one form over another. Perhaps it should be creating a balanced system that gives people choices while preserving the freedom that has always been part of life here. Because the strongest transportation network isn't necessarily the one with the most roads or the most rail lines. It's the one that helps a region stay connected today and for generations to come. And that's today's Valley View. If you're just joining us, you're listening to Tennessee Valley Mornings. I'm R.L. Terry. While we can learn a great deal about our world by making observations around us, which is what I do all the time, so I can have wonderful things to share with you. History has a remarkable way of putting today's stories and observations into perspective. From events long ago to what may have happened last year, let's take a look at what happened on this day in history, because every day has a story. In 1903, Joseph Pulitzer donated $1 million to Columbia University and began the Pulitzer Prizes in the United States. In 1945, Korea is divided into North and South Korea along the 38th parallel. In 1947, the Radcliffe Line is revealed, setting the border between the Union of India and Dominion of Pakistan. And lastly, born on this day in 1893, was the actress Mae West, who became famous for her provocative style and witty double entendres, ultimately pushing the boundaries of what was acceptable in entertainment during the early to mid-20th century. History is so much more than the study of the past. So often it helps to inform the present, and I'll be back with more of what happened on this day in history tomorrow. But coming up next, did you know that crows are way more intelligent than that for which we often give them credit? I'll tell you more in your fun facts for the day. If you happen to have a difficult time making small talk, I have some quick surprising facts to make you sound smarter at work or around the dinner table. Up first today, crows can recognize individual human faces. That's right. Research has shown that crows don't just remember whether a person was kind or threatening. They can recognize specific human faces for years. They even communicate that information to other crows, teaching younger birds which people to avoid. It's one reason crows are considered among the most intelligent birds on Earth. They've demonstrated problem-solving skills, tool use, and even the ability to plan ahead. Scary, right? The tiny hole near the tip of many airplane windows has an important job. If you've ever looked closely at the airplane window, you may have noticed a tiny hole in the upper middle pane. It's called a bleed hole. It helps regulate the air pressure between the multiple layers of the window while also preventing moisture from collecting between the panes. Aircraft windows are actually made of several layers of acrylic. The outer pane bears most of the pressure, while the inner pane, the one that passengers touch, serves primarily as a protective barrier. Lastly, the Golden Gate Bridge wasn't always going to be orange. When construction was underway in the 1930s, the U.S. Navy preferred painting the bridge with black and yellow stripes so it would be more visible in the fog, albeit hideous. Others suggested gray. The bridge's consulting architect, Irving Morrow, championed the now-famous International Orange, arguing it complemented the surrounding landscape while remaining highly visible to ships. And today, it's hard to imagine the Golden Gate Bridge any other color, but one design decision turned it into one of the world's most recognizable landmarks. Now go out and win that next trivia night, or at least impress your coworkers today. You're with R.L. Terry. Keep listening to Tennessee Valley Mornings.
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0: Coming up next is the latest from Marketplace Tech. While many companies promote the use of AI with promises it'll replace humans across industries, one music company is encouraging independent artists to use the tool to rid barriers of entry into the music industry while keeping all music human created. The Marketplace team gets into that next. You're with R.L. Terry. 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
5: The AI music company Suno wants to partner with independent artists. It's launched an incubator program called Suno Spark to provide grants, marketing support, and of course, Suno AI tools to unsigned musicians. Tatiana Cirasano is here to discuss. She's Vice President of Music Strategy at Midia Research, which consults in entertainment.
7: What's obviously really complex about Spark is that Suno is sort of aiming to partner with artists and offer support to them at the same time as it is battling lawsuits for its use of artists' music and training material. So there's a lot of complexity there. And I think, you know, it's understandably drummed up some controversy. But there's also some interesting points to me about how it also signals Suno moving from being a platform for creation, where its impact sort of starts and ends with creation, towards being a company that actually participates in an artist's journey post-creation, moving across the value chain into marketing and artist development and things like that.
5: How would you sort of characterize the state of debate in the music industry over kind of the growing presence of AI in music?
7: There's a lot of feelings, and I think that all of that is quite understandable if you think about it from the perspective of an artist or someone who works in the industry. But what I think is interesting is actually that if you look at historically how the music industry has confronted technological disruption, I would say that this is actually maybe the most open I've seen the music industry be, where in the past, the pattern is typically that the industry will go really quick to litigate and eventually sort of work with these platforms or new technology and monetize them. But it's often sort of reluctant to do so. Whereas with AI, even as the industry is understandably litigating the risks and fighting the risks to do with AI and music, they're also moving really quickly into the phase of wanting to make deals and partnerships and figure out what the opportunity is.
5: So what are you going to be watching as this Spark program and, you know, just this kind of debate about AI and music evolves?
7: What I've always been curious about with AI is how it's really accelerating disruptions that have actually existed in the music industry for some time, mainly the fact that it's gotten so much easier over time to make and release music. And that has sort of put a strain on a lot of the existing systems in the music industry. It makes it a lot harder to break through. It means that there's not really a mainstream in the way that there used to be because music listening is so fragmented. It means music is harder to monetize. These are all problems that existed before, but that AI is really bringing to a head. So I think that it's going to be a pretty exciting and interesting time in these coming years as the industry finally sort of has to confront these problems and figure out how we're going to move forward.
5: That was Tatiana Sirasano at Media Research. Courtney Bergseeker produced this episode. I'm Megan McCarty-Carino, and that's Marketplace Tech.

0: kind of music comes to mind when you think of college-aged musicians hanging around a coffee house? Probably some acoustic folk, maybe some bongo-based world music. How about classical cantatas? You're on the Soundbeat. That's Bach you're listening to. The piece composed when he was the head of the Collegium Musicum of Leipzig, Germany. They were groups of amateur and professional musicians who would gather regularly in public locales, a bit like an upscale open mic night. The Leipzig group met at Café Zimmermann, a café house, as they say. Fitting then that this piece, some of Bach's lighter fare, was called the Coffee Cantata. Protagonist Lieschen refuses her father's requests to quit drinking coffee, calling it more delicious than a thousand kisses and sweeter than Muscatel wine. But when her father refuses to allow her to marry, she relents. Though she would have a rider in any future marriage contract. She must be allowed at least 3 cups a day. Which sounds like an okay agreement for any marriage. Soundbeat is produced at the Belfer Audio Archive, Syracuse University Libraries. I'm Brett Barry.
1: 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Coming up next is WLRH's StoryCorps. 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

0: This is Tennessee Valley Mornings on WLRH. I'm producer Jenny Burns. During StoryCorps' 2025 visit to Huntsville, people from across our community stepped inside his traveling Airstream studio to share the experiences and relationships that matter most to them. WLRH is proud to bring you selections from those recorded conversations. Today, friends Shama Patel and Mary Love talk about what inspires them, the creative pursuits they enjoy, and some of the books, foods, and music and cherished memories that have helped shape their friendship.
1: I met Shama at the library, actually. We were over at the Madison Library. We're actually lucky here. We have 10 library locations in our county, Madison County, Alabama. So we were over at the Madison Library, and I was doing some work with a program called More to Life. We were doing a visioning day. She had actually seen it on, what was that? What's that called?
2: Eventbrite.
1: Yeah, Eventbrite. She had actually seen us posted on Eventbrite. And so she came to hang out and do our visioning day. And at visioning day, we looked at what do you want for yourself for the next year? And did a little mind map and did a vision board. And yeah, so we met at the library. And I don't know, I think we just chatted after that and went to another thing together, maybe at the library.
2: Yeah, of course. I think a few classes, maybe some art classes and so forth. And then then, of course, over time, you know, get to go to some speaking events and some plays. So, yeah. You know, of course, we got a chance to develop our friendship that way and yeah. Learn about our families at the same time as well, too.
1: That's true. Yeah. I would say the library is pretty important to us.
2: Yeah, a good place to learn something new about Visioning Day, and of course, mm-hmm. learn that you like to read and so forth. So it was a great place to have the opportunity to meet.
1: And say more about what else you do at the library, Shama.
2: Oh, yes. I enjoy teaching classes at the library, so mm-hmm. I have had the opportunity to teach art classes to the community, such as calligraphy, origami, and basic drawing. And so I like to share my knowledge from what I've learned in the artistic world and help others in the artistic endeavors and what they'd like to seek. So the library has given me the good, you know, way to help not only increase my mm-hmm. skills, but share my skills with those here in Huntsville and Madison.
1: Why is that important to you?
2: I love that people like to learn because sometimes people come in saying that I can't do this or I'm not very good at it. And so by the time the hour has ended, I want them to see how good they are and how far that they have developed their skills. And I've seen that, you know, take place within the first part of the hour. They're, you know, of course, are very hesitant. They're not sure that they're doing so great. But by the end of the hour, you could see a big difference from where they started and where they ended. And they feel confident that they can take that knowledge not only from what they learn, but to share it with other people as well, too.
0: You can hear the rest of this StoryCorps piece and many others by visiting WLRH.org. Just click on Shows, where you'll find the StoryCorps mobile tour. For Tennessee Valley Mornings, I'm Jenny Burns.

0: AP News. I'm Marcela Sanchez. The top U.S. military commander in the Middle East is praising the leadership of the long-deployed USS Abraham Lincoln. U.S. Central Command says Admiral Brad Cooper visited sailors on the vessel during a regional tour that ended on Saturday. The USS George Washington is departing the Pacific and is expected to replace the Lincoln in the Middle East. The move comes over reports of mental health and supply issues aboard the Lincoln. The Lincoln has been supporting the U.S. war against Iran with its deployment, including a record-setting uninterrupted time at sea of more than 240 days. In Washington, President Trump is blaming vandals for damaged grass on the National Mall. AP correspondent Mike Kempen has more.
1: President Trump says vandals are to blame for large areas of dead grass on the National Mall near the World War II Memorial. It's the same spot where he had a stage built and hosted crowds for his July 4th celebration. Trump made the accusation in a social media post Sunday evening, but he didn't say why he believes it's the work of vandals rather than trampled turf from Independence Day festivities. Trump has repeatedly blamed vandals for damage to his renovation projects in Washington, often without evidence, and sometimes despite officials' accounts to the contrary. Mike Hemp in Washington.
0: The BBC is asking a U.S. court for help in obtaining documents and testimony from members of Trump's family in connection with his $10 billion defamation lawsuit against the British broadcaster. Lawyers for the BBC argue that Ivanka Trump, Jared Kushner, and Donald Trump Jr. have personal knowledge and likely have records relevant to elements of Trump's claims. This is AP News. AP correspondent Donna Warder reports on how content creator is now being offered as a major at some universities.
2: Arizona State University recently launched a new bachelor's degree in content creation, offering instruction on podcasting, studio production, and on-camera presence. The new major has been met with some criticism. Some people feel that content creation is not a legitimate profession. The program at ASU is not the first of its kind. Over the past couple of years, many schools have started offering classes focused on the content creation industry. Syracuse University, Quinnipiac University, and Colorado State University offer minors. St. Bonaventure University announced a content creation major last winter. I'm Donna Warder.
0: Actor Hayden Panettiere has died. She was a star of the popular television series Heroes and Nashville. She was 36. I'm Marcela Sanchez, AP News.
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3: Taking a look at your weather, it is already off to a muggy start. Early this morning when I was out for my run, it felt pretty decent outside, but it didn't take long for that humidity to kick in. When I pulled into the studio earlier this morning, it was already 81 degrees. Temperature sitting between 76 and 80, 81 around our region. Dew point is creeping up, which means the humidity is going to start feeling the humidity later on. That heat advisory is still in effect that we've had for the past few days. Today we're looking at a heat index of about 112. Tomorrow, not much better, about the same really. 30% chance of showers today, 30% chance tomorrow. Tonight our low is 74. Tomorrow night, the low is 69, so maybe feels a bit more comfortable as we head into the evening, but still going to be very hot during the day, so please take precautions if you're spending prolonged periods of time outside, because you want to be able to continue enjoying the outdoors. So be careful when you are out there. Wear sunscreen, even if it looks cloudy. Wear that sunscreen. And also stay hydrated with water. Very important there. Where you're listening to Tennessee Valley Mornings, you're with R.L. Terry. Coming up next is Pack Your Bags, where we're traveling to St. Andrew State Park in Panama City Beach, followed by your community calendar. And then I'll have today's composer's date book for you, followed by more Tennessee Valley Mornings. You're with R.L. Terry. Let's head on down to St. Andrew State Park next. It's time for Pack Your Bags, your daily source for travel inspiration, whether it's just down the road or a weekend getaway, perhaps something on the other side of the world. But whatever the case, your next adventure starts here. Today we're heading to St. Andrew State Park in Panama City Beach. The drive from Huntsville takes roughly 6 to 7 hours, depending upon where you live. So this destination is best saved for a long weekend for a full beach vacation. Located at the eastern end of Panama City Beach, St. Andrews offers two different waterfront experiences in one park. The Gulf of Mexico borders one side, while the calmer waters of St. Andrews Bay and Grand Lagoon lie on the other. You can begin at the park's Gulf Beach, where sugar-white sand meets the emerald-colored water of Florida's Panhandle. St. Andrews protects more than a mile and a half of beach, with boardwalks providing access while protecting the fragile dune system. Visitors can swim, surf, fish, search for shells, or simply settle in for a day beside the water. For calmer conditions, head toward the protected lagoon behind the rock jetties. This shallow swimming area is especially popular with families, although everyone should check beach flags and current conditions before entering the water. The jetties also create one of West Florida's best snorkeling locations. The rocks have become an artificial reef and habitat for a wide variety of marine life. Depending on conditions, snorkelers may encounter angelfish, sheep's head, rays, octopus, coral, and sponges. Dolphins are also frequent visitors to the surrounding water. Now, bring your own equipment or be prepared to rent snorkeling gear if you're planning to do that. And I can tell you from experience that you most certainly can see all kinds of aquatic life on the Gulf side of those rocks. So for an even quieter beach experience, though, so maybe snorkeling, surfing, maybe that's not your thing, you can actually ride the passenger shuttle, the ferry, to Shell Island. It's an underdeveloped barrier island that is accessible only by ferry and offers miles of natural shoreline without hotels, without condos, without paved roads. Visitors can swim, walk the beach, look for shells, and watch for dolphins, sea turtles, and other shorebirds. The shuttle generally operates during the warmer months and is dependent upon weather, so check the schedule and reserve your space before you visit. Back on the mainland, you can explore the short Gator Lake and Heron Pond trails. These routes pass through pine forests, marshes, and coastal plant communities. You may spot alligators, deer, herons, ibis, and other wildlife, but always observe from a safe distance. St. Andrews also offers paddle boating. You can rent ski boats, fishing boats. There's fishing, bicycling, all kinds of activities. Visitors who want to stay inside the park can reserve a campsite overlooking the Lower Grand Lagoon or choose from one of the furnished waterfront glamping tents. The park is open from morning until sunset and charges a modest vehicle admission fee. During busy summer months, arrive early because parking can reach capacity. Gulf beaches, protected swimming water, snorkeling, wildlife, and an underdeveloped island, all within one state park. So if your idea of the perfect beach getaway includes fewer high rises and more natural shoreline, save room in your beach plans for St. Andrews. You are listening to Tennessee Valley Mornings. You're with R.L. Terry. Learn about what's going on today and later this week in your community calendar coming up next. Then the composer's date book. Okay, so let's take a look at what's happening today and later this week. So Huntsville Culinary Month continues throughout August, making this a good week to try a locally owned restaurant, bakery, brewery, or coffee shop. Participating businesses across Huntsville and Madison County are offering special dishes and seasonal flavors. 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So it's a huge event and a great way to perhaps discover something new. Now, for an artistic outing, the Huntsville Museum of Art is presenting A Beautiful Despair through Sunday. The exhibition features works that capture intricate patterns of light and shadow, transforming the gallery space. You can visit Harrison Brothers Hardware in downtown Huntsville as it continues celebrating America's 250 with a signature art show. The exhibition includes work inspired by the nation's history and will remain on display into September. But eventually, it will be wrapping up, so you may want to see it soon if you have any interest. Tuesday evening, the Goo Goo Dolls bring their summer tour to Orion Amphitheater with neon trees joining them as special guests. The concert begins at 7:30. 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And looking ahead to Thursday evening, Third Thursdays on Main returns to downtown Huntsville. Visitors can explore local shops, restaurants, entertainment, and activities around the historic Courthouse Square. Now remember that schedules can change, and some events may require advanced registration or admission. 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
2: This is the Composer's Datebook for August 17th. I'm John Burge. In 1980, the Estonian composer Arvo Pärt emigrated from his Soviet-controlled homeland and settled in Austria. Since the 1960s, Pärt's increasingly spiritual and overtly religious music, imbued with mystical and contemplative rituals of the Russian Orthodox Church, did not sit well with the communist authorities, and Pärt found it increasingly hard to live and work in Estonia. On today's date in 1980, at the Salzburg Festival in Austria, another Baltic artist, the Latvian violinist Gidon Kremer, gave the premiere of a new violin-piano arrangement of Arvo Pärt's Fratra, or Brothers, an instrumental work from 1977 that Pärt subsequently rescored for a variety of ensembles. In the new version commissioned by the Salzburg Festival, the original harmonic material resides in the serene piano part, while the violin plays virtuosic variations above it. That serenity is the result of Arvo Pärt's effort to, as he put it, learn to walk again as a composer. He used the term tintinnabulation to describe the simplicity and directness of expression he sought. Tintinnabulation is like this, said Arvo Pärt. I am alone with silence. I work with very few elements. The three notes of the triad are like bells, and that is why I called it tintinnabulation. Composer's Datebook is produced by APM, American Public Media, in collaboration with the American Composers Forum, reminding you that all music was once new.

You're listening to Tennessee Valley Mornings. I'm your host, R.L. Terry. Coming up next is the Marketplace Morning Report, followed by more Tennessee Valley Mornings, where I'll be talking about the emotive power of music. Then learn about the newly renovated UNA Planetarium reopening later this week with Alex Hall. Later, Eric Bruckner brings you a story on the upcoming Sky Dog Music Festival happening later this month in Florence. Keep listening to Tennessee Valley Mornings.

the time outside, please make sure that you're staying hydrated with water. May look at minimizing your pet's time outside as well. And as always, check on any vulnerable neighbors, because that extreme heat is going to be continuing. Well, you're listening to Tennessee Valley Mornings. I'm R.L. Terry. Coming up in about 6 minutes, the UNA Planetarium is reopening later this week after an extensive refurbishment. Alex Hall has a story on how the new technology will enhance the research and the student experience. About 8:40, Eric Bruckner brings you part one of his story on the Sky Dog Music and Culture Festival coming up later this month in Florence. But before today's feature story, all morning, I've been looking at how humanity can continue to thrive in a technologically driven age. So for the long view, I'm exploring the emotive power of music, how it affects us. Keep listening to Tennessee Valley Mornings.

Welcome to the Long View on Tennessee Valley Mornings, where we step back to explore the ideas and perspectives that shape our world. Today, have you ever heard the opening notes of a song and suddenly found yourself somewhere else? Not physically, but in your memory. Perhaps you're back in high school, driving with the windows down on a summer evening maybe, sitting at your grandparents' house, walking across a college campus, or dancing at a wedding years ago. It's remarkable how quickly music can transport us. In some ways, it's the closest thing we have to a time machine. A photograph reminds us of what life looked like. Music reminds us of what life felt like. Scientists have spent years studying why music has such a profound effect upon memory. Part of the answer is that music is processed alongside the parts of our brain that handle emotion. When we hear a familiar song, we're often remembering much more than a melody. We're remembering ourselves, who we were, with whom we were there, that for which we hoped, what we feared. The soundtrack of our lives becomes woven into the very fabric of our lives. Think about the songs that have stayed with you. Perhaps it's a hymn that reminds you of Sunday mornings growing up, a lullaby your parents sang, the first concert you attended, a favorite movie score, or that one song that instantly takes you back to your first car. The music hasn't changed, you have. Yet somehow, the song quietly reconnects the two. That's one of the remarkable things about music. It accompanies us through every season of life. Celebration, heartbreak, graduation, marriage, divorce maybe? Loss, new beginnings, ordinary Tuesday afternoons. There always seems to be a song somewhere in the background. Over the past several weeks, we've talked about stories, books, physical media, shared experiences. Music brings all those ideas together. Because music is a story told without paragraphs. It communicates joy without explanation, comfort without argument, hope without needing a single spoken sentence. Sometimes a melody says what words simply cannot. And unlike so many forms of communication today, music often brings people together. A concert, a choir, a community band, friends singing around a campfire, thousands of strangers standing together, somehow knowing every word to the same song. For a few minutes, individual stories become one shared experience. Perhaps that's why music has endured in every culture throughout history. Long before there were books, there were songs. Long before there were recordings, there were voices. People sang to celebrate, to grieve, to worship, to remember. Music has always been more than entertainment. It's been part of what makes us human. And perhaps that's why hearing an old favorite can still stop us in our tracks. One song that takes me back to a specific moment not just feels inspirational or fun. There's a lot of songs that do that. Flashdance, What a Feeling is one of those songs. But a song that transports me back to a specific time, a moment, is The Wind Beneath My

my wings. And I'm not talking about the first time I saw beaches. I'm talking about when I was able to attend the Bette Midler Divine Intervention concert in 2015 with my close friend Danny. It was my very first concert. I know, right? It took me until 2015 to go to my first concert. But because it was my first concert, that song resonates. It instantly transports me back to that moment that I was experiencing a concert for the first time. And what a way to begin going to concerts with Bette Midler. And so then, and the rest is history. I've been to many, many, many concerts since then, but that was the first. And so that song instantly reminds me of that moment. And I don't think we have this connection to music because we're longing to return to the past, but because for just a few moments, the past gently returns to us. It reminds us where we've been, who we've loved, what we've overcome, and how every chapter of our lives has carried its own melody. After all, life may move only in one direction, but every now and then, a familiar song reminds us that some of our most precious moments are never really gone. They're simply waiting for someone to press play. And that's the long view. If you're just joining us, you're listening to Tennessee Valley Mornings. I'm R.L. Terry. Sky Dog, the Shoals Experience, named for the legendary guitarist Dwayne Sky Dog Allman, is a music and culture festival in Florence running from August 28th to the 30th. The event features live Southern rock and blues, historical exhibits, and more. Learn more about it with Eric Bruckner at about 8:40 this morning. But first, learn about the recent massive refurbishment to the UNA Planetarium with Alex Hall. That story is next. Keep listening to Tennessee Valley Mornings.

0: I'm Alex Hall, host of WLRH's Curiosity Squad. In a couple of weeks' time, students at the University of North Alabama in Florence will have a whole new universe to explore.
1: I'm Dr. Mel Blake with the Department of Chemistry and Physics, and I'm an assistant professor and the director of the Planetarium and Observatory at UNA.
0: When Mel Blake arrived in 2008, he took on the two distinctive domed rooms that date from the 1960s space race.
1: Yes, we have the strangest looking building on campus, and the observatory is a few years older than the planetarium, so no two walls in this building are the same. When I was brought in, the observatory was actually more or less shut down because the telescope that was built in the 1960s had broken down. I was trying to get it up and running, and I got electrocuted by it. We had a functioning planetarium, but not a functioning observatory, so that sort of took the priority for a while. Then a few years ago, we basically rebuilt the observatory from the ground up, brought in a new telescope, started a research program with it. We then really kind of focused on the planetarium. We had done some upgrades with the seating and so on, but we were still using 1960s equipment. We use the planetarium really for two purposes. First of all, my introductory astronomy class is taught here, so it was a lecture room. We also did programs for local schools, Girl Scouts, Boy Scouts, the general public. The facility is built in the mid-1960s, and the original projector was still being used. And a lot of the capability that people going to a modern planetarium sort of expect were not possible with that equipment. A modern planetarium is much more dynamic than that. So the purpose of the project that just took place was to bring us into the future in terms of the technology we have. When Dr. Stovall, our associate dean, took over her position, I toured her through the facility and explained what was working, what wasn't working, what the priorities were. So she's really the person that made this happen. Her and Dr. Zayek in the dean's office, the president's office, obviously supported it too. I'm probably the person least responsible for this.
0: The replacement is a digital full dome system capable of surrounding audiences with video across the entire dome. And although astronomy remains at the heart of the planetarium, Blake believes its future extends far beyond the night sky.
1: To me, it opens up the possibility of not just doing astronomy here. The College of Arts, Sciences, and Engineering, which basically funded the upgrade, I really see it being used by other disciplines besides just astronomy. Because we have all dome video, it's sort of like an IMAX type experience. I could see art students having a ball doing artwork on the dome and animations on the dome. There's the capability of doing earth science and biology. And we also have a laser system that we're running laser camps. And I could see the music students working with the art students to do laser type shows and things like this. So basically, instead of just doing one discipline, astronomy, it'll become a multidisciplinary facility, more like what you'd see in a science center. So, because if you go to a science center and go to their planetarium, they have all sorts of programming besides astronomy. Now, obviously me, I'm all about the astronomy. That's what I do. But I really hope that other programs and other disciplines take advantage of the technology that we've got make best use of it. And this opens up opportunities for their students. If they've done laser shows or if they've done artwork on the domes, you know, planetariums and science centers need people with this skill set. So this opens up possibilities for the students in other disciplines to get really fun and exciting jobs, because now we've got a facility that will let them practice and get those skills. Well, right now the planetarium has lots of boxes and things all over the place and needs to be tidied up a bit. But our classes start the third week of August in a couple of weeks. And I'm hoping that week or the week after that will be opened up for the public nights. Everything should be ready for that. I've already been learning the software for controlling the system. And so right now I think I can get my laser pointer out and do a public night, but the planetarium needs to be sort of tidied up a little bit. So certainly before the end of August.
0: That's tremendously exciting. Well, congratulations on having a new system, and congratulations to the university too. It sounds like it's going to make a really big difference for many students, as you say, not just the astronomy students.
1: Yes, I hope so. It's very exciting to be here. I want to mention that, again, a lot of people contributed to this besides me. I was kind of the cheerleader, and then other people did the work. Even the folks in facilities, you know, they had to move heavy boxes and furniture around in 90-degree heat, and those guys never get a shout-out. So I want to give them a shout-out.
0: For more information on when you can take in a show under the new planetarium sky, visit una.edu/planetarium. I'm Alex Hall for WLRH.
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0: The Huntsville-Madison County Historical Society presents Revolution on the Frontier, Alabama in the Era of American Independence. This panel explores how the revolutionary era shaped present-day Alabama through indigenous diplomacy, imperial rivalries, frontier settlement, and military conflict. This panel takes place on September 19th from 2 p.m. to 4 p.m. at the downtown branch of the Huntsville-Madison County Public Library. 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
1: I was driving a woman that I was dating at the time. I'm comedian Mark Maron, and we get into an argument about something. And about half a block from my house, I said, I'm turning around and I'm driving you home. And I took a U-turn, did not have room to negotiate that U-turn, and plowed right into a parked car. And I ended up marrying that woman. Boy, I love that car. Come on, folks, turn your car into the programs you love.
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5: Today, for a charm of powerful trouble, the University of Houston presents this series about the machines that make our civilization run and the people whose ingenuity created them. That line by Shakespeare's witches is followed by, like a hell broth, boil and bubble. Most of us know boiling only from watching pans on our stove. But here's the thing. What we see on the stove is less than a 20th of how intense boiling can actually get. Hell broth hardly begins to cut it. And that intensity is something we need to make use of. Which brings us to nuclear reactors. Our nuclear power plants come in two basic flavors, BWRs, or boiling water reactors, and PWRs, or pressurized water reactors. They provide about 19% of America's power, over half of our emission-free power. Now, consider what goes on inside a reactor. We trigger a nuclear reaction in a bundle of rods. They emit vast heat that we must safely put to use. How? Well, think about a tea kettle. Water carries heat away from the bottom. The bubbles first sing as they grow and collapse, warming the water. But once they reach a full rolling boil, the water above quickly finishes heating. At that point, heat removal has become far more efficient. Now bubbles are sweeping heat away from the bottom of the kettle. With that in mind, let's now push the heating up to nuclear reactor levels. We must carry so much heat away from those reactor rods. How to make them turn water into steam that drives steam turbines? Well, we need to boil water at rates that dwarf any kitchen kettle. How much heat do you suppose we're talking about here? First, our tea kettle. There, we might reach an hourly rate of around 100 kilowatts per square meter. But we need an hourly rate more than 1,000 kilowatts per square meter in our reactor. A hell broth indeed. No longer just bubbles leaving the surface. Now it's intense jets of steam. It's like comparing a candle to a blowtorch. Yet another wrinkle here. It might seem odd that we should undertake such Herculean cooling with plain old water. In fact, we've considered other liquids. Engineers have actually built working reactors that are cooled by the liquid metal sodium, but they remain uncommon. I'm sure you've heard the old engineering mantra, KISS, or K-I-S-S for Keep It Simple, Stupid. Sure, that saying does have its limits. So much machinery has to be complicated. But still, water is our friend. It is the dominant component of our biosphere, moving constantly between solid, liquid, and gas. So remember, when you turn on your lights this evening, a portion of that light is there just because our friend water, thank you, Shakespeare, can, like a hell broth, boil and bubble. I'm John Leanhart at the University of Houston, where we're interested in the way inventive minds work.
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6: This is your Sky and Space update for the week of August 17th. I'm Eric Slukowski. The week begins with sunrise at 6:07 a.m., advancing to 6:11 a.m. by Sunday. The sunset goes from 7:33 p.m. to 7:26 p.m. Yes, by the end of the week, the sun is setting before 7:30 p.m. We lose around 12 minutes of daylight, ending with 13 hours and 14 minutes. The moon is a waxing crescent, achieving first quarter on the 20th and becoming a waxing gibbous moon thereafter. Venus is visible at twilight in the west, but sets a little earlier each night, around 9:15 p.m. Saturn rises in Pisces a little earlier each night, after 9:20 p.m. Mars doesn't appear above the eastern horizon in Gemini until after 2 a.m. Jupiter moves farther from the sun, rising at 5:01 a.m. on Monday, but advances to 4:43 a.m. by Sunday. Since we are deep into summer, we should talk about the summer triangle. The summer triangle consists of three of the brightest stars in our summer skies, extending across a wide swath of sky. It's easily seen high in the eastern half of the sky after darkness descends. The stars of the summer triangle are some of the first to emerge as the sky darkens. The apex of the triangle, the highest of the three, is the bright star Vega in the constellation Lyra. Vega is the fifth brightest star in the night sky and is second behind Arcturus in the northern celestial hemisphere. Below and to the left is Deneb in the constellation Cygnus. Deneb is the 19th brightest star in the night sky. The final star in the summer triangle is Altair in the constellation Aquila. It's found below and to the right of Vega. Altair is the 12th brightest star in the night sky. If you are in dark skies, away from city lights, these three stars straddle the band of the Milky Way, extending from north to south across the sky. Vega is just above the Milky Band. Deneb is in the center of the band, and Altair is towards the south at the lower end of the Milky Band. Before the advent of GPS, U.S. Air Force navigators used this star grouping to guide their aircraft. They called it the Navigator's Triangle, for obvious reasons. Over the next several weeks, I will share more details about the three summer triangle stars and their constellations. Well, I hope you make time to find the summer triangle this week, and as always, please turn off any unnecessary outdoor lighting. With the Curiosity Squad Sky and Space Update for the week of April 17, 2026, this is Eric Slukowski, volunteering with the Von Braun Astronomical Society.
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0: With your Morning Civic Brief, I'm Bob Nance. Last week, the Huntsville City Council announced the planning for a new tax increment financing district plan designated TIF 8. The focus of this plan is to raise revenue for infrastructure creation and improvement in the area around the new Eli Lilly facility being built in part of the Huntsville city limits that extends into Limestone County. This industrial project is roughly in the same area as the Mazda Toyota plant and the Amazon distribution warehouse. There will be a public forum about this proposal on September 10th. A tax increment funding plan allows the city to charge a higher tax rate for specific parts of town that will offset the cost of projects in that part of the city, keeping the rest of the city taxes and fees unchanged. With this new TIF 8, the city will have five TIFs active, raising revenue for projects around the city, including the latest one, TIF 9, which is focused on the downtown area and traffic safety. Since Huntsville began using the tax increment financing model for funding projects, several projects, including the billion-dollar Redstone Gateway on the north side of the Redstone Arsenal, have benefited from money raised from TIFs. Today strikes the beginning of a very busy week for legislative meetings in your local area. If you want to be involved in what really matters the most, you need to come to one of these meetings and let your voice be heard. Tonight, beginning at 6 p.m., the Bluntsville, Alabama Town Council, the Garden City, Alabama Town Council, and the Gurley Town Council will all meet. At 6:30 p.m., the Arab City Council meets. And at 7 p.m., the Coleman City Council, the Phil Campbell Town Council, and the Pisgah Town Council have their second meeting of the month. On Tuesday, August 18th, at 11 a.m., the Albertville City Council meets at City Hall. At 5:30 p.m., the Fort Payne, Alabama City Council meets at City Hall. And at 6 p.m., the Altoona, Alabama Town Council and the Hollywood, Alabama Town Council will hold their second meeting of the month. And at 7 p.m. on Tuesday, the town of Nectar, Alabama will hold its town council meeting. To close out the week of legislative meetings, on August 19th, Wednesday at 3:30 p.m., the city of Red Bay, Alabama holds its city council meeting. This has been your Morning Civic Brief. I'm Bob Nance. 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
1: Is tap water rewriting your baby's blueprint? This is Sandra Tsinglo with the lowdown on science. PFAS are synthetic forever chemicals used in nonstick pans that never decompose. Now PFAS chemicals are in drinking water everywhere in tiny amounts. Is it enough to harm developing babies? Enter Mella Seva Soderberry and team from the Swedish Food Agency. They tracked thousands of births. PFAS chemicals in the mother's drinking water were measured during pregnancy. Moms were then followed up through delivery for birth defects. Babies exposed even to low PFAS levels showed higher risk for genetic defects and nervous system malformations. So, when you're expecting, a water filter might be just as important as popping those prenatal vitamins.
2: AP News, I'm Marcela Sanchez. Iranian Foreign Affairs spokesperson Ismail Bakhei tells reporters in Tehran that a deal with Oman over shipping through the Strait of Hormuz is nearly final. He says the sides are working to finalize details for the joint statement. He did not elaborate, but details have previously emerged that suggest the deal would reopen the strait, with ships entering through a route close to Iran and exiting through a route close to Oman. Ships would also be allowed to transit without paying fees or tolls during the interim period. Meanwhile, President Trump's 60-day deadline for an Iran peace deal expired today. The top U.S. military commander in the Middle East has visited the long-deployed aircraft carrier USS Lincoln. The AP's Donna Warder has more.
3: Admiral Brad Cooper, the top U.S. military commander in the Middle East, visited the USS Lincoln in the Arabian Sea over the weekend. Sailors have been at sea more than 240 days, and reports have emerged of mental health issues and a shortage of supplies, including hygiene products and food. On Friday, reporters asked President Donald Trump if the Lincoln's deployment had gone on too long.
4: No. Not nearly long enough.
3: The Lincoln arrived in the Middle East in January and has been supporting the U.S. war against Iran, including the blockade of Iranian ports. Trump said the Lincoln is soon being replaced in the Arabian Sea. I'm Donna Water.
2: Top Democrats on the House Oversight Committee have requested a classified briefing on the ship's situation, while Republicans have been less outspoken. In Indiana, days of storms and flooding have left at least 7 people dead. Flooding has receded in Indianapolis, but people returning home were urged to be cautious. Actor Hayden Panettiere has died. She was the star of the popular television series Heroes and Nashville. She was 36. This is AP News.
5: AP Sports, I'm Mike Hempen. The Brewers finish off a successful weekend against the Dodgers. Correspondent Bruce Morton reports.
6: Jake Bowers racked up 4 hits and drove in 2 runs as Milwaukee defeated the Dodgers 6-2. With the victory, the Brew Crew took 3 of 4 in this potential postseason matchup. Bowers' fifth-inning RBI base hit off loser Tarek Skubal broke a 1-1 tie to lift his mates up for good. That was enough support for Logan Henderson, who went 7 strong innings for the win.
5: Noah Cameron pitched a complete game one-hitter. The Royals shut out the Angels 3-0. Scotty Scheffler shot a final round 66 to win the FedEx St. Jude Championship by 8 strokes. John Nyland, a 3-time All-Pro guard who helped the Cowboys win their first Super Bowl, has died. He was 82. Von Miller is set to join his hometown Cowboys after agreeing to a 1-year deal. I'm Mike Hempen, AP Sports.
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0: Taking a look at your weather, sitting at about 81 degrees currently. It is going to be a hot one today. The National Weather Service has that heat advisory still in effect through today. Coming up tonight and tomorrow night, a little relief from the heat. Tonight the low is 74. Tomorrow night the low is 69. So we will perhaps enjoy being outdoors a little bit more towards the evening. But if you're out there during the day, please stay hydrated with water. This afternoon, about a 30% chance of showers and thunderstorms. Tomorrow, about a 40% chance of those showers and thunderstorms. So you may want to keep that umbrella handy as well. 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You're with R.L. Terry. Coming up next, Sky Dog, the Shoals Experience, named for the legendary guitarist Dwayne Sky Dog Allman, is a music and culture festival in Florence running from August 28th to 30th. The event features live Southern rock and blues, historical exhibits, and more. And you can learn more about it with Eric Bruckner coming up next with part one of his story. We'll have part two tomorrow at this same time. You're listening to Tennessee Valley Mornings.
9: Well, up next on WLRH, we're heading to the birthplace of Southern Rock. This August, Florence and Muscle Shoals become the home to the inaugural Sky Dog, the Shoals Experience. a weekend celebrating the music, stories, studios, and culture that helped shape generations of American music. Joining us now, Rodney Hall, along with members of the family, James LeBlanc, Angela Hacker. So, Rodney, you've talked about wanting to create something like this for years, right?
10: I have.
9: What finally made 2026 the right time?
10: You know, it just seemed like the right time. I got with Larry Bowser, who's the general manager over at the Renaissance Shoals, and he and I have been talking about doing a Southern rock, Southern music festival, really. It's not just Southern rock. But we've been talking about wanting to do it for years, and this just seemed like the right year. They've done some renovations at the hotel.
9: So August 28th through the 30th. Lineup featuring Jackson Dean, Wet Willie, Maggie Rose, and so many more. And there's a deeper story in the name Sky Dog. So for people who may not actually know the history, what does that name represent?
10: Back in the 60s, there was a young man named Dwayne Allman who was a studio musician at Fame. And while he was there, they recorded a song called Hey Jude, and Dwayne convinced Wilson Pickett to record that song, and my dad as well, and they were both kind of like, are you crazy? That's a Beatles song, and it's in the top 10 right now. And Dwayne said, exactly, that's why we're going to do it. So they recorded that song, and it's kind of known to be the birth of Southern rock. That's where Dwayne kind of got the idea of what his vision was for the Allman Brothers, and the Allman Brothers later formed. So during that time, my dad and Wilson Pickett would call Dwayne Skyman. Sky, and his band was calling him Dog, so they kind of combined those two things, and the nickname Sky Dog came about, and so Dwayne was called Sky Dog he still is.
9: And a lot of places, you know, claim music history, but of course the Shoals feel different because the history is, you know, still alive there. So how important was it for this event to feel authentic?
10: Oh, 100%, especially in today's world of AI and what's going on. Muscle Shoals is all about authenticity and just, you know, real music, real songwriters, songs, singers, nothing contrived. So, yeah, it was very important that the whole thing is very authentic.
9: And you mentioned your father, Rick Hall. He played such a major role in shaping American music. So when you think about his relationship with Dwayne Allman, those sessions at Fame, you know, are there any other stories that stand out?
10: So when Dwayne had been out, he had a band called Hourglass with Greg, and they'd been in L.A. They had a deal on Liberty Records, and it wasn't going well. They didn't like the music that they were making them cut, and he left. Greg, they kept Greg under contract. Greg stayed in L.A., so Dwayne came to Muscle Shoals, was looking for work, and he was, you know, he was nobody at this time. He was just a hippie in Alabama, which was not, there weren't that many of those. He showed up at the studio and wanted some guitar work, and my dad said, I've got plenty of guitar players. You know, so we're cutting hit records here. We get out of the way. And so Dwayne said, well, can I just pitch a tent out here on your parking lot? And he said, sure. So a few days later, he had gotten with some of the other musicians and jammed. And I think it was Jimmy Johnson that came to him and said, hey, you really need to check this guy out. He's really good. So my dad brought him in, and they did. The first session that Dwayne played on was Clarence Carter, Road of Love. And from then on, he was in. He was part of the team. And
9: a lot of people associate Southern rock with, you know, long guitar jams or whatever. But the Shoals sound also had deep soul, gospel, blues, country roots. So do you think this event is helping to reframe what Southern rock really is?
10: I hope so. The idea is to just focus on Southern music and Southernness. It's, you know, it's not bad to be Southern. We're proud of where we're from and you know, and the music we've made.
9: James and Angela, what do you think surprises younger artists the most when they come to Muscle Shoals for, say, the first time?
11: I think the main thing is that you're allowed to be authentically you. I think most people come to the Shoals to record. And one of those reasons is the same reasons they did back in Rick Hall's earlier days, which is you could come in there and if you didn't necessarily know exactly what your thing was yet, you had a space where you could get and grow and work with these other musicians that would allow you to do a natural thing that would develop in the studio on the floor. You know, there's a lot to that, I think, now. They spent a lot of time honing their sound. So today, I think the same thing is true.
10: And you get a chance to develop among people that have been doing it for you know, decades.
11: Absolutely.
10: And even the younger guys are coming up, and you have a team that's kind of working with you.
12: From a hippie, trippy, dippy standpoint, I come from North Louisiana. And when I got to Muscle Shoals the first time, which was 30-some-odd years ago, there's a vibe. There's a tangible vibe. And if you're there all the time and raised there, you may not realize it, but there was a tangible mojo vibe in the air. I'm not sure, you know, where else that is.
13: The conversation about the upcoming Sky Dog Music Festival happening in the Shoals at the end of this month will continue tomorrow. For WLRH, I'm Eric Bruckner.
14: On Syracuse University Week, taxpayers will be footing the bill for reduced SNAP benefits for older adults. I'm Dr. Lynn Pascarella, president of the American Association of Colleges and Universities. And today on the Academic Minute, Colleen Heflin, professor of public administration and international affairs, explains why.
15: Nationally, 1 in 5 of all SNAP recipients are over age 60. Until recently, older adults were not subject to work requirements like their younger counterparts. But provisions in President Trump's One Big Beautiful Bill limit SNAP benefits for adults ages 60 to 64 without a dependent or disability to 3 months within a 36-month period, unless they can show that they're spending 80 hours per month in work, training, or volunteer activities. Work requirements for programs like SNAP and Medicaid do not lead to increased work, but instead result in fewer people receiving benefits. Nonetheless, an even more onerous version of work requirements were expanded for other groups as well. Reducing older adults' access to SNAP is particularly short-sighted given the strength of the evidence regarding SNAP's effectiveness at reducing food insecurity, which already affects 1 in 10 adults over age 60 nationally. Since food insecurity is associated with poor health, the ability to consistently afford nutritious food is considered important enough that the Veterans Health Administration, among others, now regularly screen for food insecurity. Because SNAP participation is associated with $1,400 in healthcare savings per person per year, reducing access will increase healthcare costs in the long run. And the increased healthcare costs will largely be shouldered by taxpayers, since the federal government covers medical costs after age 65 through Medicare, and many SNAP participants qualify for Medicaid. It's already too difficult for older adults to obtain SNAP benefits. Currently, just over 1 in 2 adults age 60 and older who qualify for SNAP participate. Increasing work requirements is a step in the wrong direction and will decrease SNAP participation, increase food insecurity, and make it harder to cope with diabetes and hypertension, increasing the public cost of Medicaid and Medicare.
14: That was Colleen Heflin of Syracuse University. You can find this, other segments, and more information about the professors at academicminute.org.
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17: 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For Tennessee Valley Mornings, I'm R.L. Terry, and I'll see you tomorrow.

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0: From Marketplace in Los Angeles, I'm Nova Safo in for Kimberly Adams. Good morning. How is the U.S. consumer doing? This is a key question since consumer spending powers much of our economy. Last week, there was a warning sign as the government's report for retail sales in July showed a significant dip. This week, we'll get a look from another angle. Retailers themselves, Home Depot, Target, Lowe's, and Walmart, all are scheduled to release quarterly results. Joining me now to discuss this is Julia Coronado, founder and president of Macro Policy Perspectives. Good morning.
2: Good morning.
0: So what, if anything, might retailers tell us this week that the government's retail sales report last week did not?
2: Well, of course, it can confirm or deny the weakness that we saw. There's always volatility in the data. And in general, consumers have been hanging in there okay. But of course, the retailers themselves will be able to tell us how much consumers are spending, whether they're getting more budget conscious, and what they expect in the second half of the year.
0: And what's your working hypothesis for what we're likely to hear from the retailers?
2: We did have, remember, a tax cut earlier in the year, and that did provide a boost to consumers despite higher gas prices. And that effect is fading. We don't expect consumers to be collapsing, but they're facing still high gas prices, wage growth that's okay. They still have jobs, but the labor market isn't strong or booming. And so, yeah, I would expect to hear some notes of caution, but overall, consumers are still getting up and going to work and spending their paycheck, but not in a kind of, you know, wild abandon. They're very budget sensitive.
0: Speaking of not wild abandon, another indicator we got was the preliminary measure of consumer sentiment from the University of Michigan for this month. It fell 8% from July and down across party lines. Does that show up in the hard data, you think, as we head into the fall?
2: We always have to be cautious with consumer sentiment. Consumers have been pretty glum for a little while. It ebbs and flows with developments tied to the war and gas prices. But in general, again, that adds to the caution that consumers are, you know, going to be budget conscious and watch what they're spending and maybe not spend as much as they have been.
0: Julia Coronado is the founder and president of Macro Policy Perspectives. Thank you.
2: My pleasure.
0: Let's do the numbers. While the Dow is down 160 points, 0.3%, the S&P 500 index is down 0.1%, the NASDAQ composite index up 0.1%. Oil prices are up this morning as the 60-day ceasefire deal between the U.S. and Iran officially expires. Brent crude is up 0.7%, around $89 per barrel, and the U.S. benchmark, West Texas Intermediate, is up about 0.4%, $82.70 per barrel.
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0: China sent several cargo ships through an Arctic route over the weekend along waters hugging Russia's northern coast. The two countries are trying out a path that could become a new shipping lane. Aside from southern routes, such as the one through the Suez Canal, that's been used for more than a century to move goods between Asia and Europe. Alice Hancock covered the story for the Financial Times. Welcome to the program.
3: Thanks for having me.
0: So can you describe for us this route? Where is it exactly and what traversing it looks like?
3: So this route, it stretches from Ningbo, which is on China's east coast, and it goes all the way around the top of Russia, so all the way along through the Arctic, and then should arrive in Felixstowe in the UK, which is the UK's biggest port.
0: And now we have several vessels traversing this route, a lot more than, as I understand it, ever before. Why?
3: I think more people are using it, and we saw a record number using the route last summer. because it avoids all these choke points that have become much better known to us this year, thanks to the conflict in the Middle East. You know, things like the Suez Canal, the Strait of Hormuz, the Panama Canal, which of course at the moment is having issues due to drought. So especially for Chinese companies who might want to avoid choke points that are controlled by the US or by the US's allies, the Arctic becomes a more interesting prospect.
0: There's all these kind of understandable reasons why a shipper might want to go there, you know, bypassing the choke points, as you mentioned. It's faster because, you know, it's a more of direct route. And yet a lot of European shipping companies like Maersk say they are ruling it out. Why is that?
3: Yeah, it's funny because actually Maersk was the first to send a container ship through the Arctic route back in 2018. And now it's signed an agreement with quite a few European companies to say that they won't use the Arctic route. And of course, that's because it has an incredibly fragile ecosystem that's very important. So there's a lot of concern that if you increase shipping through the Arctic, that will send some of these natural systems off balance. And then there's also a question of security. You know, if Russia is the one that is sending out the licenses and all this kind of thing, you know, is it really as safer route? There's also a kind of third component to that, which is there's not much demand, to be honest, from customers to go via the Arctic. You know, yes, it cuts, as you say, the shipping time down. I think it's by about half, in fact, if you're going between Ningbo and Felixstowe. But I think at the moment, customers are so focused on getting their cargo there safely that actually the Arctic doesn't present necessarily the more attractive option.
0: So something to watch, but not yet a major component in terms of the global shipping industry.
3: No, I think in sort of geopolitical terms, it's very interesting. And of course, this weekly service that Sea Legend, the Chinese container shipping company, has opened is a very interesting move. And we may yet see more of it. But certainly sitting here in Europe, in London, I don't think we're going to start seeing lots of ships arriving in the UK from the Arctic. But of course, you know, if the ice melt really does become significant, then it could well move up in people's minds as an interesting way to literally get around the top of the world and get a shortcut.
0: Alice Hancock, shipping and industry correspondent at the Financial Times. Thank you very much.
3: Thank you for having me.
0: I'm Nova Safo with a Marketplace Morning Report. 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
6: Every story begins somewhere. Welcome to the Sundial Writer's Corner. I'm Eric Bruckner. Sometimes it's a memory that refuses to fade. Sometimes it's a lesson learned, a laugh shared, or a moment that changed everything. Here in North Alabama, we're surrounded by stories waiting to be told and by writers willing to tell them. Sundial Writer's Corner is where local authors, poets, and storytellers share original works inspired by life. This week, a collection of three poems about birds from amateur birder Susan Lucille Davis, who often finds winged creatures showing up in her poems, whether they are the common songbirds that arrive at her feeders or the wild turkeys she spots on a family property in Keel Hollow. The poems that she reads today share her interest in birds' behavior and how they cause us to reflect on our own lives.
7: Three poems about birds, and these are all in somewhat seasonal order. The first is nesting. Some little birds have decided to build a nest in the patio eaves, tucking tiny twigs and ragged leaves behind an old power outlet. They are determined creatures, chickadees, I think, that dip and dive with clumps of moss in their beaks. Too much to carry so far. I worry about their proximity to our picture window, that they'll be fooled by the glint of glass into believing its reflection. Yet, I wonder if I'm the one who's been deceived into thinking today's as good a day as any for building anew. Will I crash into invisible barriers, failing to see what is so obvious to everyone else? The birds' tiny brown bodies fly straight at their destination. They are brave and purposeful. They are relentless. They see the future shimmering ahead of them, enclosed in the dark. The second poem is called While I Watch. While I watch the usual birds at the feeder, the old cardinal bullies the other guests like he does on any other day. The finches and sparrows assiduously avoid him. Yet I have seen how gently he feeds his fledglings, and I am moved beyond words by the seeming contradictions of living in this world. Birds in Winter. The little birds have gathered on my back porch again today. Tiny sparrows, rosy house finches, black-capped chickadees. They congregate around my outdoor table. Sometimes I mistake falling leaves for their lovely, compact bodies. I marvel at their dance, invisible to me before this moment, at their eagerness to try their luck at the feeder, at the way they own the day.
6: Though this is her first contribution to the Sundial Writer's Corner, Susan Lucille Davis has been writing for over 60 years in one genre or another. Following her retirement as a career educator and subsequent relocation to Huntsville in 2022, she has been writing poems with a furious intensity that she's never experienced before. Much of her latest work is thanks to the rich culture of poets and poetry that she has found in the Tennessee Valley, where she has been welcomed with open arms by several poetry groups. 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Tickets and information are available at AthensStorytellingFestival.com. 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I'm Eric Bruckner. Thank you for listening.

We just heard the blazing prestissimo eighth movement of Wolfgang Amadeus Mozart's Serenade No. 4 in D major, also known as the Colorado Serenade. It was written in 1774 for the Archbishop of Salzburg, and this final whirlwind movement brings a grand eight-movement work to an incredibly energetic close. Well, good morning and welcome. It's Morning Blend. It's Monday, August 17th. I'm your host, Mike Keeley, and we've got the next 3 hours to listen to some great tunes. Up next, we transport to the volcanic peaks and lush green valleys of central France. The composer Joseph Cantaloube, a man who dedicated his life to collecting the ancient rustic folk songs of his native Auvergne region. But instead of leaving them plain, he takes these simple peasant melodies and makes them almost cinematic in nature. We'll hear selections from the Chants d'Auvergne, sung by soprano Dame Kiri Tekenawa, backed by the English Chamber Orchestra. Here is The Shepherds in the Fields and the beloved hypnotic shepherd's call, Bailero.

0: Soprano Kerry Takenawa's 1983 recording of Joseph Canteloube's Chants d'Auvergne, accompanied by the English Chamber Orchestra and conducted by Geoffrey Tate. It's widely celebrated as a lush, luminous benchmark of classical vocal performance. It's 9:21.
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0: If you've ever doubted the sheer sonic possibilities of the trumpet, and really, why would you? Our next piece is bound to change your mind. We're diving into an exciting genre-bending concerto titled Three World Winds, and that's W-O-R-L-D, Three World Winds. It was written by the legendary trumpet virtuoso Alan Vizzuti. He designed this piece specifically to push boundaries, tasking the soloist with conquering three distinct weather-themed movements. Performing is the man who originally commissioned the work, soloist and educator Rex Richardson. Here is Alan Vizzuti's Three World Winds.

0: Did you catch that little quote of Flight of the Bumblebee there at the end? That was Alan Vizzuti's Three World Winds with Rex Richardson performing. To survive the piece, the performer has to seamlessly juggle three different horns. The first movement on a standard B-flat trumpet, the warm flugelhorn, and the notoriously demanding piccolo trumpet. That was a lot of technique involved in that piece as well. It is 9:43. 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
0: 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When the legendary conductor Sir Henry Wood celebrated his Golden Jubilee in 1938, he didn't just want a concert. He wanted a masterpiece. So he turned to his close friend, Ralph Vaughan Williams. The composer looked to the stage for inspiration, specifically the fifth act of William Shakespeare's The Merchant of Venice. Vaughan Williams took these immortal words and wove them into Serenade to Music. Here is Vaughan Williams' luminous Serenade to Music with the Royal Liverpool Philharmonic Orchestra.

0: We've been listening to Ralph Vaughan Williams' brilliant Serenade to Music with lyrics by William Shakespeare, a work so deeply moving that at its premiere, Sergei Rachmaninoff himself was brought to tears. That was the Royal Liverpool Philharmonic Orchestra and Chorus with Malcolm Stewart conducting.
1: Alzheimer's disease is a fifth leading cause of death in the United States and affects over 103,000 Alabamians. In more than 600 communities nationwide, people are joining together to fight Alzheimer's disease. This year's North Alabama Walk to End Alzheimer's will be on Saturday, October 31st at the Double Helix Trail at Hudson Alpha at 9 a.m. Information can be found at alz.org/walk.
0: 89 degrees right now in Huntsville, and we are currently under a heat advisory until 7 p.m. It's 89 degrees right now, 30% chance of showers and thunderstorms, mainly this afternoon. As if I needed to tell you, it is sunny and hot with a high near 99 degrees. 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If you have time during the break, I encourage you to Google or YouTube Haydn Symphony No. 88, conducted by Leonard Bernstein. It is something that you will want to see when he conducts with just his face.
2: This is the Composer's Datebook for August 17th. I'm John Burge. In 1980, the Estonian composer Arvo Pärt emigrated from his Soviet-controlled homeland and settled in Austria. Since the 1960s, Pärt's increasingly spiritual and overtly religious music, imbued with mystical and contemplative rituals of the Russian Orthodox Church, did not sit well with the communist authorities, and Pärt found it increasingly hard to live and work in Estonia. On today's date in 1980, at the Salzburg Festival in Austria, another Baltic artist, the Latvian violinist Gidon Kremer, gave the premiere of a new violin-piano arrangement of Arvo Pärt's Fratra, or Brothers, an instrumental work from 1977 that Pärt subsequently rescored for a variety of ensembles. In the new version commissioned by the Salzburg Festival, the original harmonic material resides in the serene piano part, while the violin plays virtuosic variations above it. That serenity is the result of Arvo Pärt's effort to, as he put it, learn to walk again as a composer. He used the term tintinnabulation to describe the simplicity and directness of expression he sought. Tintinnabulation is like this, said Arvo Pärt. I am alone with silence. I work with very few elements. The three notes of the triad are like bells, and that is why I called it tintinnabulation. Composer's Datebook is produced by APM, American Public Media, in collaboration with the American Composers Forum, reminding you that all music was once new.
3: BBC News, I'm John Shea. President Trump's Middle East envoy Jared Kushner has held more than 4 hours of talks with the Israeli Prime Minister in a bid to restart the stalled US-backed peace plan for Gaza. Israeli media are reporting that the two men agreed there would be no reconstruction in Gaza without the complete disarmament of Hamas. Our international editor Jeremy Bowen says the US is unlikely to compel Israel to accept the peace plan.
4: The US has got very powerful leverage against Israel if they wanted to use it. Israel would not be able to fight the way it fights. It would not be able to sustain the forces it has in the field, nor indeed the weapons that they use. It would not be able to be totally protected from UN resolutions. President Trump has used the leverage that they've got, not least in getting the ceasefire last October. There is evidence from polls and so on inside the United States that there are plenty of Americans who think that there should be a lot more pressure put on Israel. But for long-standing historical reasons, that is not happening.
3: Russia's Supreme Court has rejected an appeal launched by the liberal Yabloko Party against its exclusion from parliamentary elections. The ban was imposed a week ago following a lawsuit filed by a pro-Kremlin nationalist party. Yabloko denies allegations that it accepted foreign funding. The leader of Zambia's main opposition party has rejected government accusations that he and NRPUP members were involved in plotting an insurrection at the time of last week's election. Dingindaba Buyoya reports from Lusaka.
5: Zambia's main opposition candidate in Thursday's election, Brian Munduwile, has dismissed as total fabrications government claims that he was found at the scene of an alleged militia operation where high-grade weapons were seized. He told the BBC that security forces had staged an assassination attempt during a raid on his home, firing shots towards him and wounding a former minister. He insisted no weapons or foreigners were present and that he was released without a charge. The government maintains 11 people have been arrested and investigations are continuing, linking him to the scene.
3: A cargo ship is reported to have been seized off the coast of Somalia. It's said to have been boarded by 8 armed people. Joanna Keane reports.
6: The waters off Somalia were once notorious for hijacking, with pirates demanding ransoms of millions of dollars. Extensive security measures were put in place and the incidents almost disappeared. But in recent years, the focus has shifted, with patrols moving up into the Red Sea, where Yemen's Houthi rebels have been attacking ships. More recently, the US war with Iran may have compounded the problem, with patrols spread more thinly. This cargo ship was just 4 nautical miles off Somalia. The UK Maritime Trade Operations has advised other ships in the area to be cautious and to report anything suspicious.
3: World News from the BBC. Annual military exercises between South Korea and the United States are underway despite an uncertain future under President Trump. He's called the drills costly and provocative and said they'll be scaled back. That's been criticised by his political opponents. The Democratic Senator Mark Kelly, a former Navy captain, called the announcement short-sighted, warning that South Korea and North Korea were still technically at war. Seoul has said it's reviewing the president's comments. The US Supreme Court has for a second time rejected a request by President Trump to hear his appeal against the verdict in favour of E. Jean Carroll. The former magazine columnist was awarded $5 million after a jury found Mr. Trump liable for sexual abuse and defamation. The court had previously declined the appeal in June. After nearly 3 decades, opening statements are due to begin today in the trial of the only man ever charged with the murder of the American rapper Tupac Shakur. Dwayne Keefe D. Davis has denied coordinating the 1996 drive-by shooting. The jury in Las Vegas was selected last week. Tupac's brother, Mupreme Shakur, told the BBC no verdict would ever give the family what they really want.
7: The justice I would like, I will never get. I want my brother back. Period. Dot. I want my little brother back. The amount of pain, distress, heartache the family has gone through and Pac's fans have gone through, it's unmatched.
3: A tourist has died after being struck by lightning while he was hiking on Mount Etna in Sicily. The man from the United States was on the active volcano on Sunday when a thunderstorm started. He was found by the emergency services and flown to hospital, where he was pronounced dead. A series of recent eruptions on Mount Etna has attracted tourists and the authorities have been limiting access. And that's the latest BBC World News.
0: Well, good morning and welcome to today's exciting episode of Morning Blend. It's 10:06 and it's Monday, the 17th of August. My name is Mike Keeley and there's more great music just ahead. Now, on paper, Symphony No. 88 is quintessential Haydn. It was written in 1787, just 2 years before the storming of the Bastille. It has all the hallmarks of the classical master's wit, his high-spirited melodies, clever false starts, and don't say that 3 times fast, and a slow movement that sneaks trumpets and timpani into the mix for the very first time in a slow classical symphony, shocking the original audiences right out of their seats. What you get in this performance is a massive German orchestral machine playing with joyful agility. It's the Haydn we love, alive, dynamic, and full of pure, unadulterated fun. So sit back, relax, and crank it up. This is Joseph Haydn's Symphony No. 88 in G major. And as I mentioned, conducted by Leonard Bernstein, there is a great video of the fourth movement with Bernstein using simply his face to conduct. So you can imagine that while you're listening. Here's the Berlin Philharmonic.

0: Wasn't that fun? I so wish I could have had the chance to see Leonard Bernstein conduct in person. We've heard Joseph Haydn's Symphony No. 88 in G major with Leonard Bernstein and the Berlin Philharmonic. It's 10:32. This is Morning Blend.
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0: There is a stark emotional landscape displayed in Or Ciel Sil de la Terra, or Now That Heaven and Earth, a masterwork by the Italian Baroque pioneer Claudio Monteverdi. Set to a deeply personal poem, Monteverdi does something revolutionary for the year 1638. He transforms the music into psychology. It begins with a haunting, whispered monotone, capturing the eerie, icy silence of a sleeping world. Suddenly, the music explodes into rapid-fire staccato, simulating the clash that the lover wages with his heart. It's raw and theatrical. Here is the Monteverdi Choir with Or Ciel Sil de la Terra, Now That Heaven and Earth.

0: That was the Monteverdi Choir with Or c'è il ciel de la terra, Now That Heaven and Earth, a famous six-voice madrigal by Claudio Monteverdi, published as the opening piece of his eighth book of madrigals. It sets a text by Petrarch, contrasting a quiet night landscape with the speaker's inner turmoil. It's 10:44. This is Morning Blend.
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0: It's currently 93 degrees here in Huntsville, and it's hot. As a matter of fact, the National Weather Service says we are under a heat advisory until 7 p.m. this evening, and that heat advisory will pick up again tomorrow morning. 30% chance of showers and thunderstorms mainly this afternoon. Sunny and hot with a high near 99. Heat index as high as 112. West wind 5 to 10 miles an hour with gusts as high as 20, so that may help a bit. Tonight, a 40% chance of showers and thunderstorms, mainly early before 10 p.m. Tomorrow, sunny, Tuesday, sunny with a high near 93 and heat index, a heat index of 97. And Tuesday night, mostly clear with a low around 69, so that's better. It's going in the right direction. Wednesday, sunny and hot with a high near 97 once again. So the last days of summer are getting their money's worth for sure. Well, if you think the banjo belongs strictly on a front porch in Appalachia, well, you may want to rethink that shortly. We're going to explore some selections from a landmark album that shattered the boundaries between bluegrass and classical convention. The record is called Perpetual Motion, and the mastermind behind it is the boundary-pushing banjo virtuoso. You don't hear those two words together very often. Banjo virtuoso, Bela Fleck. Fleck teamed up with an all-star roster of classical heavyweights, including bassist Edgar Meyer and cellist Yo-Yo Ma, to translate the intricate, complex keyboard and violin works of Bach, Scarlatti, and Paganini into the five-string banjo. Let's sample a few of these tracks from this really cool collection called Perpetual Motion. Here is Bela Fleck redefining your thoughts about the banjo.

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0: Stardate August 17th. The universe consists of everything we can see, plus a whole lot more. All matter and energy, space, and time. It was born 13.8 billion years ago in the Big Bang. It's been expanding and changing ever since. We don't know how big it is. It might be infinite. We're not sure how it will end, and we don't even know what most of it is made of. Universe comes from a Latin word that means combined into one. It's been described as everything that is, that ever has been, and that ever will be. When the universe was born, it consisted almost entirely of hydrogen and helium, the simplest chemical elements. Some of those elements came together to make the first stars, which clumped together to form galaxies. As the first stars aged, they created heavier elements, which were incorporated into later stars. Some of those elements formed planets and even the life on Earth. But most of the universe is hidden. About two-thirds of everything in the universe consists of dark energy. We don't know what it is, only that it's making the universe expand faster. About a quarter of the universe consists of dark matter. We don't know what it is either. Perhaps some type of exotic particle. Everything else, all the stars and galaxies and energy that we can see and experience, makes up just 5% of the universe. The bare tip of the cosmic iceberg. More tomorrow. Today's program was made possible by Mercer Caverns in Calaveras County in California's historic gold country. More information at mercercaverns.net. For the McDonald Observatory, I'm Billy Henry.
1: BBC News, I'm John Shea. President Trump's Middle East envoy, Jared Kushner, has held lengthy talks with the Israeli Prime Minister, Benjamin Netanyahu. But there appears to have been no breakthrough in the search for peace in Gaza. Mr. Netanyahu's office has, however, described the discussions as deep and constructive. Sebastian Usher has more details.
2: So Hamas certainly has shown more willingness to sign up to the peace plan. It said that it will fully disarm, but again, that has conditions. So what Jared Kushner has been trying to do is, again, square this circle, where essentially we're still in the same situation where Hamas says, yes, it will fully disarm if Israel pulls out. And Israel says, yeah, we'll pull out, but you have to fully disarm first. So who goes first? We've had a little bit come out of this. We've had a very short statement from a prime minister's office, Mr. Netanyahu's office, which essentially says that there will be no reconstruction in Gaza until there is full disarmament of Hamas.
1: Russia's Supreme Court has rejected an appeal launched by the liberal Yabloko party against its exclusion from parliamentary elections. The ban was imposed a week ago following a lawsuit filed by the small pro-Kremlin nationalist party, Rodina. Yabloko had described allegations that it had accepted foreign funding as made up. After nearly three decades, opening statements are due to begin today in the trial of the only man ever charged with the murder of the American rapper Tupac Shakur. Dwayne Keefe D. Davis has denied coordinating the 1996 drive-by shooting. Shaima Khalil is following the case.
3: Dwayne Keefe D. Davis, a former gang leader, is accused of masterminding the attack. Prosecutors do not allege that he fired the fatal shots, but say he supplied the gun and helped set the killing in motion. Much of their case rests on Davis's own words. In his memoir, he describes passing the gun to someone in the back seat of the Cadillac from which the shots were fired. Prosecutors say his account amounts to an admission of his role in the killing. His defense says details were exaggerated to sell books. Davis has pleaded not guilty. Tupac's brother, Mupreme Shakur, told the BBC the family was cautiously optimistic.
1: Zambia's main opposition party has rejected government accusations that its members were involved in plotting an insurrection during last week's election. Here's Dinkindaba Jonaboyoya.
4: Zambia's main opposition candidate in Thursday's election, Brian Munduwile, has dismissed as total fabrications government claims that he was found at the scene of an alleged militia operation where high-grade weapons were seized. He told the BBC that security forces had staged an assassination attempt during a raid on his home, firing shots towards him and wounding a former minister. He insisted no weapons or foreigners were present, and that he was released without a charge. The government maintains 11 people have been arrested and investigations are continuing, linking him to the scene.
1: World News from the BBC. The US Department of Defense has ordered research security audits of 30 domestic academic institutions. To maintain eligibility for future government research funding, the notified universities must complete reviews of their academic, financial and research collaborations with foreign entities of concern. In a statement, the Pentagon said the action was to protect taxpayer-funded research investments from unauthorized technology transfer, intellectual property theft and exploitation. The US Supreme Court has for a second time rejected a request by President Trump to hear his appeal against the verdict in favour of E. Jean Carroll. The former magazine columnist was awarded $5 million after a jury found Mr. Trump liable for sexual abuse and defamation. The court had previously declined the appeal in June. China's leader Xi Jinping has praised the ruling Communist Party's decision to clamp down on the Tiananmen democracy protests. The rare mention of events of 1989 came during a speech marking the centenary of the birth of one of his predecessors, Jiang Zemin, who led China during its initial boom. From Beijing, here's our correspondent Stephen McDonnell.
5: It's thought that over the coming days, comparisons could be made here between the successful economic approach of Jiang's government and the ongoing economic headaches under Xi. So today's speech could have been an attempt by Xi to link his leadership to Jiang Zemin by focusing on their shared party loyalty, rather than have Chinese people question whether Xi Jinping's economic approach has been inferior to that of this predecessor.
1: An American tourist has died after being struck by lightning while he was hiking on Mount Etna in Sicily. The man was on the active volcano on Sunday when a thunderstorm started. A series of recent eruptions on Mount Etna has attracted tourists, and the authorities have been limiting access. And that's the latest BBC World News.
6: Well, good morning once again, and welcome back to Morning Blend. It's 11:06. On Monday, the 17th day of August, and this is number 93. I'm your host, Mike Keeley, and we've got more great classic and classical music in this hour. When it comes to classical music's ultimate anti-hero, nobody Wolfgang Amadeus Mozart's, you couldn't imagine anyone other than Wolfgang Amadeus Mozart's Don Giovanni. The opera is a study in dramatic tension, laugh-out-loud comedy, and moments of terror. Well, up next, we'll hear American soprano Barbara Boney singing the role of Zerlina, the innocent country girl caught directly in the Don's crosshairs. Here is Barbara Boney, accompanied by the Academy of Ancient Music, with selections from Mozart's Don Giovanni.

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0: We've heard soprano Barbara Bonney accompanied by the Academy of Ancient Music with selections from Mozart's Don Giovanni. Instead of a modern, heavy, operatic approach, Christopher Hogwood, the conductor, and the Academy of Ancient Music played on period instruments. It's 11:23. 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
1: 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We are hosting the Rosalind Donnelly Fall Charity Tennis Tournament, September the 16th through 20th, at the Huntsville Tennis Center, featuring combo and mixed events for women and men 18 years and older. 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
0: When we think about the vast American prairie, our minds often drift to an endless rolling landscape under an imposing sky. Contemporary composer Greg Danner captures that rugged spirit in his vivid suite, A Prairie Songbook, featured on his collection called New Frontier. Rather than treating these frontier melodies like museum pieces, Danner transforms traditional folk themes into modern celebrations for wind band. So let's head out west with the Tennessee Tech Symphony Band, conducted by Joseph Herman. Here's Greg Danner's sweeping A Prairie Songbook.

0: We've been listening to the Tennessee Tech Symphony Band, conducted by Joseph Herman, with Greg Danner's A Prairie Songbook, and the movements were called The Old Chisholm Trail, Green Grow the Lilacs, Snagtooth Sal, and Whoopie Tie-Yi-Yo. I like that. It's 11:34. This is Morning Blend.
1: Rocket City New Music presents Sound Bites, a progressive percussive concert experience at Low Mill Arts and Entertainment on Wednesday, September 2nd at 7:30 p.m. Musicians and audience will move together through the historic mill with live contemporary percussion paired alongside the work of local visual and culinary artists. 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
0: There's something sort of cathartic that happens when you strip away the noise of the modern world and leave nothing but two ancient instruments in absolute dialogue. We hear that realized in a collection that was called And So Flows the River, a collaborative project from two master musicians in early music. Ron McFarlane is a Grammy-nominated lute player, and Carolyn Sirk is a virtue of the viola da gamba. It's quiet, deeply prayerful music that reminds us how all musical traditions eventually bleed into the same river. We'll listen to some selections from Ron McFarlane's and Carolyn Sirk's collection called And Flows the River.

0: We've been listening to selections from Ron McFarlane and Caroline Surik's album called And So Flows the River. The tracks effortlessly flow from delicate, melancholy gymnopedies to the 19th century of the 19th century composer Erik Satie, straight into centuries-old traditional melodies of the American frontier and of Ireland. It's 11:45.
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0: In 1992, two musical icons from completely different worlds stepped into a recording studio with a deceptively simple goal: to strip away the rigid boundaries of genre and just play. The result was Hush, a landmark collaboration by the celebrated cellist Yo-Yo Ma and the vocal chameleon Bobby McFerrin. Together, they reimagined everything from the formal Baroque structures of Johann Sebastian Bach to traditional children's lullabies, transforming them into a spontaneous conversation. Here are Yo-Yo Ma and Bobby McFerrin finding the joyful spaces in Hush.

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0: Violinist Christian Tetzlaff recently celebrated his 60th birthday. Throughout his four decades of music making, Tetzlaff has become known for his humble ethos. He's not splashy or attention-seeking, and he's always looking to keep the composer's work at the forefront, not to be muddled under anyone's grandiose interpretations. Tetzlaff encourages his students at the Kronberg Academy to go deep into the musical score, to approach their playing with love and humility, and share everything they discover with the audience. And he follows his own advice. Tetzlaff recently said that for him, quote, "Following the score is freedom. The great composers draw me into places where I couldn't go by myself, and that's the beauty." Let's hear Christian Tetzlaff finding freedom in Bach's score. He played this as an encore during a concert in Berlin, the opening movement of the Violin Sonata No. 1 by J.S. Bach.

Oscar Peterson's take on Take the A-Train by Duke Ellington, played for us by our P.T. Young artist, pianist Clayton Stevenson. Thanks, as always, to Chip and Vicki Emery for their ongoing support for our Young Artist in Residence series. The series is produced by Megan Oglesby. Craig Thorson recorded and mixed this studio session. If you'd like to hear Clayton Stevenson again, and why wouldn't you? Or if you'd like to enjoy performances from past Young Artists in Residence, you can find it all on the PT page. Extraordinary performances, thoughtful conversations, and some pretty gorgeous music videos from some of the future stars of classical music. Enjoy all the classical goodies on the PT page at yourclassical.org.

0: Beethoven called it a cavatina, or a little song. That was the fifth movement of his string quartet number 13, his Opus 130. The Ivalis Quartet gave that performance during the Skinny Atlas Festival in Skinny Atlas, New York. Back in 1977, astronomer Carl Sagan chose that cavatina, the movement we just heard from Beethoven's Opus 130 Quartet, as the final piece on what's called the Golden Record, a collection of audio recordings from Earth, launched on the two Voyager spacecraft and now being carried into interstellar space. The Golden Record has recordings of greetings in many languages, sounds of everyday life like a baby crying, laughter, a thunderstorm, and a wide range of music created by our fellow Earthlings. Who knows if any of our fellow beings from elsewhere, if they're out there, will ever hear it. But a recording of that piece we just heard, Beethoven's Cavatina, is now billions and billions of miles away. 16 billion miles, about one light day beyond our solar system, on Voyager 1. In a moment, music inspired by poetry about a lost love. This is Performance Today from APM.
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0: We're about to hear music inspired by a set of poems by Austrian writer Nicolas Lanau, poems about a man who's lost his beloved. He wanders into the woods and sits by a pond. As evening arrives, he remembers his lover and experiences the natural world come alive around him.

0: Now upon the motionless pond the moon gently shines. She weaves her pale roses into the reed's green wreath. Those words inspired that last piece, a rarely played gem, the Reed Songs by German composer August Klughardt, each one inspired by a poem by Austrian writer Nicolas Lanau. Eric Baer played the oboe, Philip Ying played viola, and Chao-Wen Chong was at the piano. They gave that performance at Beston Hall in Rochester, New York, an event presented by the Society for Chamber Music in Rochester. Before travel influencers were a thing, Ottorino Respighi amplified the sights of Rome. Part of his musical guide to the city in just a moment. This is Performance Today from APM.
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0: Was Ottorino Respighi Rome's original hype man? Well, if he were alive today, he almost certainly should be getting some kind of kickback from the tourism board, because he pumped up the sights and sounds of Rome through many of his compositions. It was almost like he wrote the theme music for the city. In 1916, he wrote a symphonic poem celebrating his favorite fountains in Rome. A couple years later, he turned his attention to the city's iconic pine trees and the scenes the trees had witnessed during their lifetimes. Respighi closed out his triptych with music for Roman festivals, past and present. I want to know why he stopped there. Certainly, he had a list of preferred cafes that could have inspired a chamber piece, or maybe he could have taken us on a walking architectural tour. So many unseized opportunities. This is the piece that kickstarted Respighi's Roman triptych, The Fountains of Rome. Andres Orozco Estrada is leading the RAI National Symphony Orchestra in Turin, Italy.

0: musical depictions of Ottorino Respighi's favorite fountains in Rome. And like any great tour guide, Respighi organized his musical tour to hit each fountain at the perfect time of day. The fountains of Valle Giulia at dawn, the Triton Fountain in the morning, the Trevi Fountain at midday, and the twinkly stars at dusk over the fountain at Villa Medici. Fountains of Rome by Ottorino Respighi. Conductor Andres Orozco Estrada led the RAI National Symphony Orchestra, a concert at the Arturo Toscanini Auditorium in Turin, Italy. So glad to have this place to share recent highlights from concerts around the world, on the radio and online. 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I'm Valerie Kaler. 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
1: 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I'm Marcia Ahrens, glad to be with you this afternoon. Coming up on this HD1 channel, it's Tuxedo Junction. Then at 3, a new locally produced show, Let's Get Weird with Katie and Marcia. Thanks for spending part of your afternoon with us, and thanks for supporting this public radio station. It's 2 o'clock.
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0: Jazz Hall Radio and the Alabama Jazz Hall of Fame present Tuxedo Junction. For the next hour, we'll enjoy a sampling of the evolution of jazz, from the innovators to today's rising stars. Let's take a deep dive into America's native art form with your host, Alabama Jazz Hall of Fame inductee, Bart Grooms.
1: And I am, as ever, grateful for your presence and glad to be playing this marvelous music we call jazz for you. As we usually do, it'll be from all over the place. We'll have Louis Armstrong from 1930, and then we'll have some brand new music from a guy who is from Colombia but now lives here in our fair city, pianist composer Ronald Rodriguez. And in between, we'll have music that was recorded over 40 years ago from guitarist Emily Remler, but just released a couple of years ago, as well as some music from Tyreek McDowell that was released in the last couple of years. We'll have some music from Carla Bley that is also from 1984, but has just been released recently from Large Ensemble. That's our second cut today. We're going to begin with something that was recorded in 1963 at the Village Vanguard in New York City, but just released in 2025 on the Resonance label. This is the great Rahsaan Roland Kirk. He wasn't known as Rahsaan back then, but we called him that because we know him by that new name, playing tenor sax as well as a variant of the soprano sax, which he called the Manzello, on Rodgers and Hart's Falling in Love with Love. With Jane Getz at the piano, you hear a good bit from her. Henry Grimes on bass and Sonny Brown at the drums. The album is called Vibrations in the Village.

Carla Bley's band from 1984 recently released on an album called Joyful Noise. That was Copyright Royalties. If that isn't a Carla Bley title, I don't know what is. With, of course, her composition and arrangements. The solos were from Tony DeGrati on clarinet and Gary Valenti on trombone. Gary Valenti, who was a prominent member of her band for several years. We began the show with music from Roland Kirk, or Rahsaan Roland Kirk, as we came to know him. Recorded in 1963, but just released last year. Falling in Love with Love. The great Louis Armstrong was such a powerful influence on everything we've done with jazz since then, both as an instrumentalist on the trumpet and as a singer. And here is a version of a tune that he liked to introduce as one of the good old good ones, Dinah from 1930.

0: That was singer Tyreek McDowell from his debut album, Open Up Your Senses, recorded in 2024. That was Thelonious Monk's tune, Ugly Beauty, with lyrics written by Mike Farrow. The pianist on that tune was someone who has embraced Thelonious Monk's music very deeply and over many years, the great Kenny Barron. Before that, Louis Armstrong from 1930 and Dinah.
1: Don't go away. The Junction rolls on in just a moment.
2: I was driving a woman that I was dating at the time. I'm comedian Mark Maron, and we get into an argument about something. And about half a block from my house, I said, I'm turning around and I'm driving you home. And I took a U-turn, did not have room to negotiate that U-turn, and plowed right into a parked car. And I ended up marrying that woman. Boy, I love that car. Come on, folks, turn your car into the programs you love.
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0: Welcome back to The Junction on 89.3 WLRH FM. The middle track on this coming set will be from guitarist Emily Remler from the album Cooking at Queens, which was recorded in Las Vegas in 1984 with the very fine Carson Smith on bass. He was the basically music director of the Four Queens there in LV during that time. Tom Montgomery is the drummer. This is a tune written by a guy who we lost recently, Tenor Madness by Sonny Rollins. It was recorded in 84, but just released in 2024. New music now from a guy who was born in Colombia, lived and studied for a long time in New Orleans, and is now on the faculty of Samford University. I'm proud to know Ronald Rodriguez, a very fine pianist and composer. This is his tune, Gin Tonic. The other soloist beside him is Brent Rose on tenor sax. And as a lot of tunes in a Latin vein will do, there is the coro, the vocal refrain that was added, which wouldn't fit in with a lot of jazz, but it just is so idiomatic with Latin music that if it weren't there, you'd almost miss it. But here, it's there. Gin Tonic from Ronald Rodriguez, brand new music.

but it doesn't thrill me half as much as dancing cheek to cheek. Oh, I'd love to go on fishing in a river or a creek, but I don't enjoy it half as much

Well, we heard from Louis Armstrong earlier in the show, but it's always great to hear him. And this is from 26 years after what we heard earlier, from 1956, with, of course, the great Ella Fitzgerald. That was Irving Berlin's Cheek to Cheek. Before that, Emily Rembler with Sonny Rollins' tune Tenor Madness, recorded in 1984, but just released in 2024. And we began the set with new music from pianist-composer Ronald Rodriguez, Dr. Ronald Rodriguez. And Ronald will be playing at the Hoover Public Library on July the 8th. If you haven't heard him play, he is marvelous. And so was, of course, Duke Ellington. There's a transitional sentence there for you. In 1930, his band was recording all over the place and for multiple labels. So to get away from any kind of problem with that, he renamed the band over and over. So this session for 1930 was billed as the Harlem Footwarmers, which is actually a band that didn't exist. It's his band. His composition, Rockin' in Rhythm, which became a number that Ellington played for the rest of his life, usually a lot more up-tempo than this. Certainly by the 50s and 60s, it sounded that way. But this version is pretty cool. It features Cootie Williams of Alabama on trumpet, Barney Bagard on clarinet, which is a solo that later was taken over by Harry Carney, and then Tricky Sam Nanton on trombone.

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4: Pianist-composer Herbie Nichols was so unusual and distinctive, particularly as a composer, that a lot of people didn't know what to do with him, and he didn't become famous during his own lifetime, and he sure should have. This is from one of his sessions for Blue Note, recorded in 1955 with Al McKibben on bass and the great Max Roach at the drums. And by the way, you hear a lot of Max because Nichols would write these pieces and would have the drums come in and be essentially a part of the melody, unlike probably what anybody else was doing. This tune is called Terpsichore.

Herbie Nichols with Terpsichore from 1955. We're going to stay in that same year for our last track from drummer Chico Hamilton's quintet. This is a tune of the guy you hear on flute, Buddy Collette, who was a key member of this band. It's called Blue Sands, and it remained in Hamilton's repertory for a while. There's a marvelous live version of it that you see in the film Jazz on a Summer's Day. By that time, the flute player was Eric Dolphy, but this is Collette. Fred Katz is on cello. Mm-hmm. That was part of what made this group distinctive. Jim Hall is the guitarist. This is the first group that Jim Hall really was well known in. And Carson Smith, whom we heard earlier playing with Emily Rimler, is the bassist. Blue Sands, Hamilton plays with mallets through most of this tune, and it is very unlike anything anybody else was doing, and I love it, and I hope you will too. I'm Bart Grooms.

Tuxedo Junction is a production of the Alabama Jazz Hall of Fame. We look forward to seeing you back at the Junction.

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And August 20th features The Bends. The Bends are a rock band from Baton Rouge, Louisiana, reimagining the sound of early 2000s garage rock with catchy choruses and a stage ferociousness that will, and has, enthralled the most stubborn of bad attitudes. Info is at 805after5.com. I'm Marcia Ahrens, glad to be with you this afternoon. Coming up on this HD1 channel, Let's Get Weird with Katie and Marcia. Then at 5, another new show, in case you missed it, a recap of the best stories you might have missed this morning. Thanks for spending part of your afternoon with us, and thanks for supporting this public radio station. It's 3 o'clock.

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0: Fat Boy Slim with the Rockefeller Skank here on Let's Get Weird with Katie and Marsha. I am Katie.
1: And I am Marsha.
0: Yes. And Marsha, I had no clue that that was not called Funk Soul Brother. I feel like a dummy.
1: Well, and I thought it was that other song with Christopher Walken in the video. And you were yeah. like, no, that's, what is it called?
0: Weapon of Choice.
1: Yeah, Weapon of Choice. And
0: you
1: I was like,
0: oh.
1: Hey.
0: Or you can get with that. You can get with this. So, okay. I'm
1: well,
0: done.
1: You know, it was what? It was in 98 when it was released.
0: I mean, it's
1: been a minute.
0: It was 98, but I mean, my exposure to it was watching American Idol and somebody auditioned with, you can get with this or you can get with that. I was like, the producers were having a fun time.
1: Did
0: with that
1: they
0: one.
1: Get through?
0: Obviously not.
1: Okay. Just wondering.
0: Well, we do have to pay the bills around here, so we're going to give you some underwriting. Support for our programming is provided by Burritt on the Mountain, presenting a seasonal table Sunday supper in the Old Country Church this Thursday, August 20th, from 6:30 until 8 o'clock in the evening. We do have to pay the bills around here, so we're going to give you some underwriting. Support for our programming is provided by Burritt on the Mountain, presenting a seasonal table Sunday supper in the Old Country Church this Thursday, August 20th, from 6:30 until 8 o'clock in the evening. Guests will be served by local chef Brandon Crow.

0: 5:30 p.m., Dr. Heidi Haviland from NASA's Marshall Space Flight Center will deliver a talk highlighting what the recent Artemis missions have taught us about the moon. 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

0: That was Squirrel Nut Zippers with Hail. Hail. How do you say it, Marcia? Hail?
1: Well, hell? My Midwestern would say hell.
0: Hell.
1: Hell.
0: Kind of like, oh, like whole peas. Like H-U-L-L. Like hell.
1: No, hell. H-E-L-L.
0: That
1: hell.
0: Makes me think of like how some people say gem instead of gym. Or oh. Or pillow instead of pillow.
1: Yeah.
0: Mm-hmm. Semantics. Well,
1: it is a gem. It's not a gem. Mm-hmm. It's a gem.
0: You gem. Know? Yeah. Gem. Yeah. Other side of the pillow. With a
1: the cold side of the pillow, but it's a pillow.
0: A side of warm milk.
1: It's a pillow. Milk with an E.
0: Oh, milk.
1: Milk is gross. Yeah. That okay. Sounds like it's spoiled. It's milk. Milk.
0: Enough of our word games.
1: Anyways, this is Let's Get Weird with Katie and Marcia.
0: On 89.3 WLRH. And we have a special feature, adventure. Feature.
1: Adventure.
0: Feature. Adventure.
1: Adventure. Tomorrow. Tuesday adventure is going to be, we're going to go to Big Bob Gibson's.
0: In Decatur, Alabama.
1: Yeah. White sauce is my favorite thing that comes
0: it's
1: out of the
0: weakness.
1: South. It is my weakness. Seriously, when I moved down south, somebody said, you need to try this on your chicken. Mm-hmm. And I said, what is this? It's not a red sauce. Why is it white? And I was very confused. And then I tried it and I was like, oh, well, I want gallons of this. Mm-hmm. And so, you know, for journalism's sake, we were able to go out to Big Bob Gibson's and we talked with Jacob Lilly and we talked about the history. It's five generations, girl.
0: Mm-hmm.
1: And we also met a very special person. I'm not going to talk about it.
0: I'm not either.
1: You're going to have to listen tomorrow. It's a two-parter.
0: It is a two-parter. We hope you tune in to Big Bob Gibson's sort of a feature on their history, on the white sauce, as Marcia mentioned. Yeah, it's going to be a great time.
1: It
0: have
1: is.
0: You come on the adventure with us. Coming up next, we have some awesome music from Marcia.
1: Modest Mouse.
0: Yes.
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2: 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What is it? Falling for local. That's sweet. You can go to our website.
0: WLRH.org. And there's a big old donate button right there in red. You just click it and go through the prompts. It's pretty easy.
2: Yep.
0: Takes maybe, what, like 5 minutes to get through. You can do a one-time donation of any amount, or you can do sustaining
2: membership, yeah.
0: Which is kind of like a monthly subscription. So think of like your Netflixes, your Hulus, that your HelloFreshes, deliveries sort of. Yeah, your subscription services. This is kind of like that. You are giving back to the station that gives you all these services and programs for free that you love and rely on, like Let's Get Weird with Katie and Marsha.
2: We bring the culture.
0: Okay.
2: We do. We try to bring the culture of Huntsville here to the airwaves. And then, you know, Alex Hall, she brings the science to the airwaves. And she's going to be on later this afternoon with Curiosity Squad at 6 o'clock. So
0: she asks all the right questions.
2: She does. She's really good. She's really good. Katie, I'm really excited because...
0: we get to talk about it now?
2: We do.
0: Okay.
2: So Lisa Chang...
0: Thanks. Shout out Lisa Chang.
2: Shout out. She created a sticker for us. It's our logo on a sticker.
0: Yes. Our logo is available on a sticker now, and we are going to put those out kind of on our front table out there. But we will most likely take them out to community events coming up, which you'll hear all about if you keep tuning in to WLRH. Let's see. Yeah, we have my face. Your face. It could be on your car.
2: What?
0: It could be on your lamp pole.
2: Put our faces on your property.
0: You could do whatever you like with it. But we have brand new stickers with the logo, and we are super excited about it. Oh, shout out to Pat Keefe at Low Mill, who printed the stickers for us.
2: Oh, thank you so much. They were super high quality. Oh, and who created the design?
0: Taylor Burton Silver Silos.
2: Yeah.
0: Yes. Thanks, Taylor.
2: Yeah.
0: It's lots of really shout outs today.
2: We
0: want to give back to the people.
2: That's right. You got to give them their flowers, as the kids say. On the way, we got Death Cab for Cutie. Also, Creedence Clearwater Revival right here on 89.3 WLRH.
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0: Secret Sisters with You Don't Own Me Anymore on Let's Get Weird with Katie and Marcia. I am Marcia.
1: I am Katie.
0: This is 89.3 WLRH, and I must say aloha, because that means hello and goodbye. And this is the goodbye portion of the show.
1: I feel like you learned that from Pee Wee Herman.
0: I did. Pee Wee's Playhouse, I learned it.
1: Oh my gosh. Oh, what's her face? Natasha Lyonne was on it.
0: Yeah.
1: Yeah, as a little kid with little ringlets, red ringlets. Mm-hmm. So cute. Mm-hmm.
0: Such a good show.
1: Well, we mentioned before, we do have stickers, brand new stickers.
0: Stickers!
1: And they will be available at the community events we're going out to, so stay tuned to our social media to learn more about that.
0: It could be something that they could use.
1: Yeah, because it's...
2: Good afternoon, Tennessee Valley, and welcome to In Case You Missed It, your half-hour recap of today's Tennessee Valley mornings. I'm your host, R.L. Terry. Sometimes you just want to sleep in, or you simply can't listen to the morning show, so we take some of the stories and segments from the morning and package them into a convenient half-hour afternoon show. Coming up after the news, Alex Hall speaks with Dr. Mel Blake about the newly renovated UNA Planetarium and how the new technology will be used for research and to enhance the student experience. In about 12 minutes, Eric Bruckner brings you part one of a story on the Sky Dog Music and Culture Festival, named for the legendary guitarist Dwayne Sky Dog Allman. The event features live Southern rock and blues, historical exhibits, and more. Keep listening to In Case You Missed It. Your news is next.
3: Hello, I'm Jason Kay with the BBC News. World football's governing body, FIFA, has sacked its chief operating officer, who was one of the strongest critics of the organisation's president, Gianni Infantino. Last month, Kevin Lamour said that plans to sell parts of the World Cup and other tournaments to private investors deceived staff. The proposals were later abandoned. Here's our correspondent, Dale Johnson.
4: This is significant because Lamour spoke out from within world football's governing body. Lamour held a senior position as FIFA's chief operating officer and had a place on the management board. But when news of Infantino's sell-off emerged, Lamour said it was the project of one person and that FIFA's own administration was deceived about the now-abandoned plan. So Infantino has acted and removed one of his fiercest critics from within the organisation.
3: President Trump's Middle East envoy, Jared Kushner, has expressed hopes of progress after holding talks on Gaza over the past 2 days with the Israeli and Hamas leaders, but no significant breakthrough appears to have been made. After lengthy talks with the Israeli Prime Minister Benjamin Netanyahu, Mr. Kushner said there should now be progress on Hamas disarmament in about a month. President Trump says the US is not seeking an extension of the interim deal with Iran, which was meant to have led to a final agreement by today. The Memorandum of Understanding has already all but collapsed over the failure to reopen the Strait of Hormuz. In his latest comments, Mr. Trump said he believed Tehran wouldn't make the kind of deal he deemed necessary. Earlier, he threatened to bomb Oman, a US ally. Here's our North America editor, Sarah Smith.
5: It's a bit difficult to work out why he's threatening to bomb an ally who is trying to get the Hormuz Strait reopened, something that Donald Trump very much wants to see happen. And so I think one explanation for these comments could be his frustration at the way he cannot seem to get out of this conflict with Iran that he chose to start almost 6 months ago now.
3: The prosecution in the case of the only man charged in the killing of the American rapper Tupac Shakur 30 years ago says he handed the murder weapon to the actual killer. The prosecutor, Binu Palal, said it was part of a feud between rival gangs. Shaima Khalil reports.
6: Prosecutors told the jury Dwayne Keefe D. Davis set out for revenge after Tupac Shakur and his entourage attacked Mr. Davis's nephew inside a casino. They say he supplied a gun to the men inside a white Cadillac, which later pulled alongside Tupac's car before the fatal shots were fired. Much of the evidence comes from Dwayne Davis's own words. In his memoir, he writes that the attack on his nephew gave him the ultimate green light to do something. He also describes supplying the gun and being inside the Cadillac. But the defense says those accounts were fiction, embellished to sell books.
3: This is the World News from the BBC. A court in New York has postponed the state trial on murder charges of Luigi Mangione, who who last week pleaded guilty in a federal court to killing the health insurance executive Brian Thompson. The court asked state prosecutors to respond to Mr. Mangione's lawyers' arguments that he should not be tried twice for the same offence. The US-based messaging platform Discord says it's complied with an order to suspend all its live streams in Brazil after a 13-year-old girl was allegedly incited to kill herself. The company had been given until Monday to comply. Joanna Keane reports.
7: Discord, which allows people to create and join groups, has millions of users across the world. Last week, it was accused by Brazil's data protection agency of failing to adopt reasonable measures to protect children from content encouraging violence, self-harm and suicide. Investigators say a teenager was encouraged to take her own life during a live stream, while a police operation saved another girl who was about to kill herself. Five teenagers were arrested as part of an ongoing investigation. Discord said it was committed to working with the authorities in Brazil to create a safer experience for everyone.
3: President Trump has hinted at closer ties with North Korea a day after he ordered scaling back America's annual joint military exercises with the South. Mr. Trump told reporters that Kim Jong-un had responded to his message and claimed the situation was becoming much safer through their relationship. He provided no evidence but said the dialogue had been positive. The Canadian government says it's making the largest clean energy investment in North American history, with plans to develop new wind and hydropower facilities. The project, agreed with the regional authorities in Quebec, Newfoundland and Labrador, is expected to cost $50 billion. Canada's Prime Minister, Mark Carney, said the electricity generated would be enough to power the cities of Toronto, Montreal and Vancouver combined. BBC.
2: Coming up next on In Case You Missed It, the UNA Planetarium is reopening later this week after an extensive refurbishment. Alex Hall speaks with Dr. Mel Blake about the renovation and how the new technology will enhance research and the student experience. I'm R.L. Terry. Keep listening to In Case You Missed It.

0: I'm Alex Hall, host of WLRH's Curiosity Squad. In a couple of weeks' time, students at the University of North Alabama in Florence will have a whole new universe to explore.
1: I'm Dr. Mel Blake with the Department of Chemistry and Physics, and I'm an assistant professor and the director of the Planetarium and Observatory at UNA.
0: When Mel Blake arrived in 2008, he took on the two distinctive domed rooms that date from the 1960s space race.
1: Yes, we have the strangest looking building on campus, and the observatory is a few years older than the planetarium, so no two walls in this building are the same. When I was brought in, the observatory was actually more or less shut down because the telescope that was built in the 1960s had broken down. I was trying to get it up and running, and I got electrocuted by it. We had a functioning planetarium, but not a functioning observatory, so that sort of took the priority for a while. Then a few years ago, we basically rebuilt the observatory from the ground up, brought in a new telescope, started a research program with it. We then really kind of focused on the planetarium. We had done some upgrades with the seating and so on, but we were still using 1960s equipment. We used the planetarium really for two purposes. First of all, my introductory astronomy class is taught here, so it was a lecture room. We also did programs for local schools, Girl Scouts, Boy Scouts, the general public. The facility is built in the mid-1960s, and the original projector was still being used. And a lot of the capability that people going to a modern planetarium sort of expect were not possible with that equipment. A modern planetarium is much more dynamic than that. So the purpose of the project that just took place was to bring us into the future in terms of the technology we have. When Dr. Stovall, our associate dean, took over her position, I toured her through the facility and explained what was working, what wasn't working, what the priorities were. So she's really the person that made this happen. Her and Dr. Zayek in the dean's office, the president's office obviously supported it too. I'm probably the person least responsible for this.
0: The replacement is a digital full dome system capable of surrounding audiences with video across the entire dome. And although astronomy remains at the heart of the planetarium, Blake believes its future extends far beyond the night sky.
1: To me, it opens up the possibility of not just doing astronomy here. The College of Arts, Sciences, and Engineering, which basically funded the upgrade, I really see it being used by other disciplines besides just astronomy. Because we have all dome video, it's sort of like an IMAX type experience. I could see art students having a ball doing artwork on the dome and animations on the dome. There's the capability of doing earth science and biology. And we also have a laser system that we're running laser camps. And I could see the music students working with the art students to do laser type shows and things like this. So basically, instead of just doing one discipline, astronomy, it'll become a multidisciplinary facility, more like what you'd see in a science center. So, because if you go to a science center and go to their planetarium, they have all sorts of programming besides astronomy. Now, obviously me, I'm all about the astronomy. That's what I do. But I really hope that other programs and other disciplines take advantage of the technology that we've got and make best use of it. And this opens up opportunities for their students. If they've done laser shows or if they've done artwork on the domes, you know, planetariums and science centers need people with this skill set. So this opens up possibilities for the students in other disciplines to get really fun and exciting jobs, because now we've got a facility that will let them practice and get those skills. Well, right now the planetarium has lots of boxes and things all over the place and needs to be tidied up a bit. But our classes start the third week of August in a couple of weeks. And I'm hoping that week or the week after that will be opened up for the public nights. Everything should be ready for that. I've already been learning the software for controlling the system. And so right now I think I can get my laser pointer out and do a public night, but the planetarium needs to be sort of tidied up a little bit. So certainly before the end of August.
0: That's tremendously exciting. Well, congratulations on having a new system, and congratulations to the university too. It sounds like it's going to make a really big difference for many students, as you say, not just the astronomy students.
1: Yes, I hope so. It's very exciting to be here. I want to mention that, again, a lot of people contributed to this besides me. I was kind of the cheerleader, and then other people did the work. Even the folks in facilities, you know, they had to move heavy boxes and furniture around in 90-degree heat, and those guys never get a shout-out. So I want to give them a shout-out.
0: For more information on when you can take in a show under the new planetarium sky, visit una.edu/planetarium. I'm Alex Hall for WLRH.

0: Up next, Sky Dog, the Shoals Experience, named for the legendary guitarist Dwayne Sky Dog Allman, is a music and cultural festival in Florence running from August 28th to 30th. 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Learn more about it with Eric Bruckner. I'm R.L. Terry. Keep listening to In Case You Missed It.
1: Well, up next on WLRH, we're heading to the birthplace of Southern rock. This August, Florence and Muscle Shoals become the home to the inaugural Sky Dog, the Shoals Experience, a weekend celebrating the music, stories, studios, and culture that helped shape generations of American music. Joining us now, Rodney Hall, along with members of the family, James LeBlanc, Angela Hacker. So, Rodney, you've talked about wanting to create something like this for years, right?
2: I have.
1: What finally made 2026 the right time?
2: You know, it just seemed like the right time. I got with Larry Bowser, who's the general manager over at the Renaissance Shoals, and he and I have been talking about doing a Southern rock, Southern music festival, really. It's not just Southern rock. We've been talking about wanting to do it for years, and just seemed like the right year. They've done some renovations at the hotel.
1: So August 28th through the 30th. Lineup featuring Jackson Dean, Wet Willie, Maggie Rose, and so many more. And there's a deeper story in the name Sky Dog. So for people who may not actually know the history, what does that name represent?
2: Back in the 60s, there was a young man named Dwayne Allman who was a studio musician at Fame. And while he was there, they recorded a song called Hey Jude, and Dwayne convinced Wilson Pickett to record that song, and my dad as well, and they were both kind of like, are you crazy? That's a Beatles song, and it's in the top 10 right now. And Dwayne said, exactly, that's why we're going to do it. So they recorded that song, and it's kind of known to be the birth of Southern rock. That's where Dwayne kind of got the idea of what his vision was for the Allman Brothers, and the Allman Brothers later formed. So during that time, my dad and Wilson Pickett would call Dwayne Skyman. Sky, and his band was calling him Dog, so they kind of combined those two things in the nickname Allman Brothers, and the Allman Brothers later formed. So during that time, my dad and Wilson Pickett would call Dwayne Skyman. Sky, and his band was calling him Dog, so they kind of combined those two things, and the nickname Sky Dog came about, and so Dwayne was called Sky Dog for

0: music. So when you think about his relationship with Dwayne Allman, those sessions at Fame, you know, are there any other stories that stand out?
1: So when Dwayne had been out, he had a band called Hourglass with Greg, and they'd been in L.A. They had a deal on Liberty Records, and it wasn't going well. They didn't like the music that they were making them cut, and it just, he left. Greg, they kept Greg under contract. Greg stayed in L.A., so Dwayne came to Muscle Shoals, was looking for work, and he was, you know, he was nobody at this time. He was just a hippie in Alabama, which was not, there weren't that many of those. He showed up at the studio and wanted some guitar work. My dad said, I've got plenty of guitar players, you know, so we're cutting hit records here. Get out of the way. And so Dwayne said, well, can I just pitch a tent out here on your parking lot? And he said, sure. So a few days later, he had gotten with some of the other musicians and jammed. And I think it was Jimmy Johnson that came to him and said, hey, you really need to check this guy out. He's really good. So my dad brought him in, and they did the first session that Dwayne played on was Clarence Carter, Road of Love. And from then on, he was in. He was part of the team. And
0: a lot of people associate Southern rock with, you know, long guitar jams or whatever, but the Shoals sound also had deep soul, gospel, blues, country roots. So do you think this event is helping to reframe what Southern rock really is?
1: I hope so. The idea is to just focus on Southern music and Southernness. It's, you know, it's not bad to be Southern. It's, we're proud of where we're from and you know, and the music we've made.
0: James and Angela, what do you think surprises younger artists the most when they come to Muscle Shoals for, say, the first time?
2: I think the main thing is that you're allowed to be authentically you. I think most people come to the Shoals to record. And one of those reasons is the same reasons they did back in Rick Hall's earlier days, which is you could come in there and if you didn't necessarily know exactly what your thing was yet, you had a space where you could get and grow and work with these other musicians that would allow you to do a natural thing that would develop in the studio on the floor. You know, there's a lot to that, I think, now. They spent a lot of time honing their sound. So today, I think the same thing is true.
1: And in your development, you get a chance to develop among people that have been doing it for, you know, decades.
2: Absolutely.
1: And even the younger guys that are coming up. And you have a team that's kind of working with you.
3: From a hippie, trippy, dippy standpoint, I come from North Louisiana. And when I got to Muscle Shoals the first time, which was 30-some-odd years ago, there's a vibe. There's a tangible vibe. And if you're there all the time and raised there, you may not realize it, but there was a tangible mojo vibe in the air. I'm not sure, you know, where else that is.
0: The conversation about the upcoming Sky Dog Music Festival happening in the Shoals at the end of this month will continue tomorrow. For WLRH, I'm Eric Bruckner.
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5: This is your daily civic roundup. I'm Bob Nance. Last week, the Huntsville City Council announced the planning for a new tax increment financing district designated TIF 8. The focus of this plan is to raise money for infrastructure creation and improvement in the area around the new Eli Lilly facility being built in part of the Huntsville city limits that extends into Limestone County. This industrial project is roughly in the same area as the Mazda Toyota plant and the Amazon distribution warehouse. There will be a public forum about this proposal on September 10th. A tax increment funding plan allows the city to use taxes that will be raised in the future that will offset the cost of projects in that part of the city, keeping the rest of the city taxes and fees unchanged. With this new TIF 8, the city will have 5 TIFs active, raising revenue for projects around the city, including the latest one, TIF 9, which is focused on the downtown area and traffic safety. Since Huntsville began using

0: the tax increment financing model for funding projects. Several projects, including the billion-dollar Redstone Gateway on the north side of the Redstone Arsenal, have benefited from money raised from TIFs. Tax increment funding was first used in California when state legislatures were looking to help local agencies match funding with federal grants under the Housing Act of 1949. The Housing Act was a federal program that was created in response to the critical need for affordable housing nationwide. Under the federal program, communities received matching funds for the development of infrastructure for new housing, but the cost of adding the new infrastructure was expensive and required taxpayers to foot the bill for the local half required. By using a TIF, designated areas would be targeted to help pay for programs like the matching funds, but not at the expense of the taxpayer. The money is real, however, and has to come from somewhere. In the case of a TIF, it comes from the future revenue of community programs, including schools. Here's how a TIF works. These numbers are all rounded to make the math easy. Let's make an assumption that your house is worth $100,000 and that your property tax is 20 mills. This millage makes your annual property tax $2,000. Your city, the county, and your state use those funds for many services. If the value of your house raises by 5% each year, the following year you will pay $2,100. The state and your community then use the new funds to continue providing the services and use the extra money to cover the increased cost caused by inflation, as well as provide more and better services for your community. Now let's fall into a 20-year TIF district. Under a TIF plan, the government freezes the amount of money that's coming in from property taxes at the amount that was received the year that the TIF began. Over the 10 years of the TIF's existence, the increase in property values drives up the amount of tax revenue that's collected, but the $100 that came in during year two goes into the TIF program, not into current or future services. Since the primary use of property tax funds is K-12 public education, a 20-year TIF would freeze increases in property tax funding for a school within the TIF district. Since schools receive as much as 60% of their operating revenue from property taxes, this can affect the quality of education in an area under a TIF. With these concerns in mind, the City of Huntsville has committed to maintaining funding for Huntsville City Schools throughout these TIFs and has focused on closing the district programs as quickly as possible to minimize these impacts. The City of Huntsville had its first Tax Increment Financing District, TIF 1, in 2000. Under that program, monies were used to stimulate retail development in West Huntsville to keep tax dollars local and establish the city as a regional shopping hub. That TIF closed in 2006, 9 years ahead of schedule. Today strikes the beginning of a very busy week for legislative meetings in your local area. If you want to be involved in what really matters the most, you need to come to one of these meetings and let your voice be heard. Tonight, beginning at 6 p.m., the Bluntsville, Alabama Town Council, the Garden City, Alabama Town Council, and the Gurley Town Council will all meet. At 6:30 p.m., the Arab City Council meets. And at 7 p.m., the Coleman City Council, the Phil Campbell Town Council, and the Pisgah Town Council have their second meeting of the month. On Tuesday, August 18th, at 11 a.m., the Albertville City Council meets at City Hall. At 5:30 p.m., the Fort Payne, Alabama City Council meets at City Hall. And at 6 p.m., the Altoona, Alabama Town Council and the Hollywood, Alabama Town Council will hold their second meeting of the month. And at 7 p.m. on Tuesday, the town of Nectar, Alabama will hold its town council meeting. To close out the week of legislative meetings, on August 19th, Wednesday at 3:30 p.m., the city of Red Bay, Alabama holds its city council meeting. This has been your Daily Civic Roundup. For WLRH News, I'm Bob Nance.
1: This is your Sky and Space Update for the week of August 17th. I'm Eric Slikowski. The week begins with sunrise at 6:07 a.m., advancing to 6:11 a.m. by Sunday. The sunset goes from 7:33 p.m. to 7:26 p.m. Yes, by the end of the week, the sun is setting before 7:30 p.m. We lose around 12 minutes of daylight, ending with 13 hours and 14 minutes. The moon is a waxing crescent, achieving first quarter on the 20th and becoming a waxing gibbous moon thereafter. Venus is visible at twilight in the west, but sets a little earlier each night, around 9:15 p.m. Saturn rises in Pisces a little earlier each night, after 9:20 p.m. Mars doesn't appear above the eastern horizon in Gemini until after 2 a.m. Jupiter moves farther from the sun, rising at 5:01 a.m. on Monday, but advances to 4:43 a.m. by Sunday. Since we are deep into summer, we should talk about the summer triangle. The summer triangle consists of three of the brightest stars in our summer skies, extending across a wide swath of sky. It's easily seen high in the eastern half of the sky after darkness descends. The stars of the summer triangle are some of the first to emerge as the sky darkens. The apex of the triangle, the highest of the three, is the bright star Vega in the constellation Lyra. Vega is the fifth brightest star in the night sky and is second behind Arcturus in the northern celestial hemisphere. Below and to the left is Deneb in the constellation Cygnus. Deneb is the 19th brightest star in the night sky. The final star in the summer triangle is Altair in the constellation Aquila. It's found below and to the right of Vega. Altair is the 12th brightest star in the night sky. If you are in dark skies, away from city lights, these three stars straddle the band of the Milky Way, extending from north to south across the sky. Vega is just above the Milky Band. Deneb is in the center of the band, and Altair is towards the south at the lower end of the Milky Band. Before the advent of GPS, U.S. Air Force navigators used this star grouping to guide their aircraft. They called it the Navigator's Triangle, for obvious reasons. Over the next several weeks, I will share more details about the three summer triangle stars and their constellations. Well, I hope you make time to find the summer triangle this week, and as always, please turn off any unnecessary outdoor lighting. With the Curiosity Squad Sky and Space Update for the week of April 17, 2026, this is Eric Slikowski, volunteering with the Von Braun Astronomical Society.
2: 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Coming up next is Marketplace, followed by Arts Underground at 6 and The Invisible City at 7. For In Case You Missed It, I'm R.L. Terry. Have a great weekend, everybody.

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1: This final note on the way out today, in which, once again, we bring the bond market to your attention. I know this is a couple of times in the past week or so, but you are not going to want to sleep on the long end of the yield curve. The 30-year Treasury, the yield on which hit today 5.31%, the highest it's been since 2007. Pick your own adventure as to why ever-increasing piles of government debt, all that AI borrowing that's happening, markets being a little concerned about the Fed, or maybe all three. Amir Babawi, Caitlin Esch, John Gordon Noyakar, Steve Mullis, and Stephanie Seek are the Marketplace editing staff. Kelly Silvera is the news director. And I'm Kai Rizdahl. We will see you tomorrow, everybody. This is APM.
2: 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I'm Marcia Ahrens. 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Then at 7, it's Sound Opinions. 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It's 6 o'clock.

0: Welcome to the Curiosity Squad, a production of WLRH. I'm Alex Hall. This week, we're celebrating World Photography Day by learning about modern photography and the history of photography with a local twist.
1: I'll tell you this. We had a photographer placing an ad in the Democrat in Huntsville in 1841, 2 years after the invention. That's pretty early.
0: We'll also hear about a new planetarium experience and the economic benefit of plant science. You'll also find our usual partner updates, including an expanded Nature Notebook, plus Geek Out Locally and your Sky and Space update. That's all just ahead, but first, the news.
2: Hello, I'm Jason Kay with the BBC News. World football's governing body, FIFA, has sacked its chief operating officer, who was one of the strongest critics of the organisation's president, Gianni Infantino. Last month, Kevin Lamour said that plans to sell part of the World Cup and other tournaments to private investors deceived staff, and he described it as the project of one person. The proposals were later abandoned. Here's our sports editor, Dan Rowan.
3: Kevin Lamour predicted that breaking ranks could result in his departure, adding that he had a duty of loyalty to his employer, but also to certain values. If that means I lose my job, then so be it, he wrote. At least I'll sleep well tonight. In a statement, FIFA would only confirm that Mr. Lamour had left, with staff told that the two parties had agreed to part ways after careful consideration. Earlier this month, Gianni Infantino received the backing of senior FIFA executives in a meeting in Morocco, but BBC Sport was told Mr. Lamour was not invited.
2: President Trump's Middle East envoy, Jared Kushner, has expressed hopes of progress after holding talks on Gaza over the past 2 days with Israeli and Hamas leaders, but no significant breakthrough appears to have been made. After talks with the Israeli Prime Minister Benjamin Netanyahu, Mr. Kushner said there should now be progress on Hamas disarmament.
4: If Hamas actually gives over the weapons and the tunnels, you know, willingly over the next 60 to 90 days, that obviously would be the elimination of a huge security threat for Israel, almost an unthinkable achievement. And if they don't follow through now on their commitment, everyone will see that that they're not genuine about peace, and then Israel will have a lot more support from the U.S. and others to go and finish the job in the appropriate way.
2: President Trump says the U.S. is not seeking an extension of the interim deal with Iran, which was meant to have led to a final agreement by today. The memorandum of understanding has already all but collapsed over the failure to reopen the Strait of Hormuz. In his latest comments, Mr. Trump said he believed Tehran wouldn't make the kind of deal he deemed necessary. The prosecution in the case of the only man charged in the killing of the American rapper Tupac Shakur 30 years ago says he handed the murder weapon to the actual killer. The prosecutor said it was part of a feud between rival gangs. Duane Keefe D. Davis denies coordinating the drive-by shooting in Las Vegas. Shaima Khalil was at the courthouse.
5: Duane Keefe D. Davis had a neutral expression on his face. Sometimes he was looking at the prosecutor as he laid out the events of what happened on that fatal night, the fight that broke out after a Mike Tyson boxing match between Tupac, his entourage, and Keefe D.'s nephew, them attacking Keefe D.'s nephew, and then the planned retribution. The jury heard that Keefe D. obtained a gun, got into the white Cadillac, handed the gun to someone in the back seat, and then they heard about this white Cadillac pulling up next to Tupac's car and the shots that were fired.
2: BBC News. The Kremlin has dealt two major blows in one day to Russia's only anti-war party. The Supreme Court upheld its decision to bar Yablko from next month's elections. Earlier, a court in Pskov jailed Yablko's deputy chairman for 11 years. Lev Schlossberg's criticism of the war was deemed as discrediting Russia's armed forces. A court in New York has postponed the state trial on murder charges of Luigi Mangione, who last week admitted in a federal court to killing the health insurance executive Brian Thompson. The court asked state prosecutors to respond to Mr. Mangione's lawyer's arguments he shouldn't be tried twice for the same offence. President Trump has hinted at closer ties with North Korea a day after he ordered scaling back America's annual joint military exercises with the South. Mr. Trump told reporters that Kim Jong-un had responded to his message and claimed the situation was becoming much safer through their relationship. The Canadian government says it's making the largest clean energy investment in North American history, with plans to develop new wind and hydropower facilities. The project, agreed with the regional authorities in Quebec, Newfoundland and Labrador, is expected to cost $50 billion. Canada's Prime Minister Mark Carney told the electricity generated, said the electricity generated would be enough to power the cities of Toronto, Montreal and Vancouver combined.
6: We're living in a time of great disruption. Every Canadian is feeling the economic impacts, and we're all experiencing the changing climate. Canadians won't simply endure these challenges. We will meet them with determined action.
2: King Harald of Norway has been admitted to hospital and put on sick leave for 2 weeks. The 89-year-old king, who's Europe's longest-serving monarch, is suffering from a condition known as hemolytic anemia. BBC News.
0: Welcome to the Curiosity Squad, taking you along as we get curious about science, nature, technology, and more. I'm Alex Hall, and this is a production of WLRH, listener-supported local public radio. This week, we're hearing about the University of North Alabama's planetarium renovation and learning about the economic development project that's combining plant science, agriculture, and manufacturing. But first, I used the excuse of World Photography Day to invite the president of the Huntsville Photographic Society and a UAH art and photography professor into my studio to talk all things imaging. After 40 minutes, I paused recording, and I promise I'll bring you astrophotography, the inspiration of photography, and a family quest in future episodes. For now, World Photography Day is celebrated on August 19th, and I figured there had to be a reason for that.
1: My name's Jose Betancourt, and I'm the professor of art and photography here at UAH.
0: Jose, what's important about that date?
1: So that is the date that the French government announced the gift to the world of photography, which at that time was the daguerreotype. And the daguerreotype was, I don't know how far you want to go back. It was an experiment that came about through two people, Nicéphore Niépce and Jacques-Louis Mandé Daguerre. Those are the two that were working together. Niépce passes away, and Daguerre keeps working on the process. Niépce's process was not the same as what Daguerre continued to work on. And eventually, he presented it to the government. The government said, we are going to give this gift to the world, and you will get compensated, the inventor of photography.
0: And when you say processes, both of these two gentlemen were trying to figure out a way to create a permanent image, right? That was what they were doing?
1: That's right. So, at this time, everybody's trying to create the perfect image of life. And a lot of them are artists. They're painters or they try to draw. They use different, mechanical things that could be the camera obscura, that can be the camera lucida, all these mechanical things to try to reproduce and trace the real world. And eventually they start finding these materials that are going to be sensitive to light. Through the camera obscura, you could put something in the camera obscura, and through the lens, as it exposes the light on the material, it creates the negative that ends up being the positive image. There's a point where chemistry comes in. So the chemicals and the materials end up being what creates the image in the end. The daguerreotype is actually a silver plate that is polished, and then there is an exposure, and then it's developed through mercury vapors. It's not really the safest.
0: Not particularly safe.
1: No, but there are still people that do it today. There's an image that comes up, and it's really hard to explain what it looks like, but basically it's a mirror. And as you move it side to side, you see a faint image, and it's very, very, very clear.
0: So with the French government deciding to sort of gift this initial process to the world, that sounds a bit like sort of an early version of open sourcing something. So did that accelerate the development of photography?
1: Yes, so definitely. Now, one thing that I should mention is that they decide not to give it to the English. Because the English have a patent system. So Daguerre decides to offer a patent in England, but the rest of the world gets it. The other thing that you probably may not know is Samuel Morse, the inventor of the Morse code. He travels, he was an artist, travels to meet Daguerre and actually brings the daguerreotype to the U.S., to the States. And that's one of the things that really accelerate the way that the daguerreotype travels. And actually, the Americans, they make it faster.
0: And by faster, you mean it can take an image more quickly?
1: That's right. It's more sensitive to light, right? So if you expose it for a long time, you get movement, of course. I mean, somebody's even sitting still, you can't see them. They'll move side to side. So what ends up happening is you have this shorter exposure with a development according, to the exposure, where you would speed up the process of getting that image. There are a couple of people that are really important. Morse, of course, because he brings it in. But there are a couple of people that are scientists. They're the ones that speed up the process. And there's one here in Alabama at the time. His name is Frederick Barnard. I think a lot of these people that first started had to have some kind of scientific knowledge. I mean, you had to have chemistry. You had to have physics with the optics, even though you kind of relied already on what was already developed and invented. But it was the perfect time to invent photography because everything was coming together. All of these things were being invented and researched. And in fact, in 1835, you have Henry Fox Talbot in England. In 1835, somebody was working on photography in England as Daguerre was working in France. So there seemed to be like this knowledge where it was building, and then all of a sudden here we have like two different people, actually more. I mean, there was Hippolyte Bayard, and there were other people that were figuring out all these technical things, but they were all smart scientists, basically, and new connections, knew how to find information, that kind of thing.
0: If you're just joining us, you're listening to The Curiosity Squad, a production of WLRH. I'm Alex Hall, talking with Jose Betancourt about the birth of photography. At what point does it stop being that you needed to be that technically proficient and it starts being a tool that somebody can kind of just pick up and use?
1: If I could say 100% for sure, it would have been with Kodak.
0: Okay.
1: When he invented the Brownie, that everybody would get a Brownie camera. I mean, that's when everybody was a photographer. But there were instances where I think people were just wanting to learn. In fact, we had someone come through Huntsville teaching people how to be photographers. George Smith Cook came through Huntsville in 1847, and he actually taught two people, sold them the equipment, and kept going. And they were artistically inclined. One of them was Thomas, who was Huntsville's first resident photographer, but he was a painter, he was an artist. So there's like kind of the artist wanting to make the perfect image. So the average person, anybody, that would be probably 1888. Actually a little bit later, because 1888 is probably when things were trying to be worked out in the factories of Rochester.
0: Is there somewhere that people can go to find out more about Huntsville's local photographic history? I mean, you've brought up some things today. How do I find out more about them?
1: I would say not necessarily out there. Like, you have to kind of dig a little bit, but we do have a amazingly rich history. I mean, I'll tell you this, we had a photographer placing an ad in the Democrat in Huntsville in 1841, 2 years after the invention. That's pretty early. So we have a really rich history.
0: That makes the hairs rise on the back of my neck. What's one thing that somebody could be doing if they want to become a better photographer that they could say, okay, I'm going to do this for the next month?
1: If you want to take your phone, that's fine, right? Take your phone somewhere. I would say something that you're interested in. I mean, one of the things that I tell my students is that I don't want to necessarily push them into being uncomfortable about a subject. I want them to be excited about shooting something. So it could be nature, it could be, city streets, it could be architectural details, anything like that. But I would say something, it doesn't matter if you have a fancy camera, it's something that you're interested in, and just go walking around. And for me, I like shooting on my own. I don't necessarily like a lot of people, unless we go out and then we can meet, but I don't need everybody around me while I'm shooting. But, you know, take it as like a, I don't know, maybe some kind of, a walk on your own to really like look at these details, things that you miss. Yeah. So we had a study abroad trip last spring break. I took 10 students to London and Bristol and Laycock, where photography was invented in England. And we have a show coming up at the Salmon Library. Actually, it's coming up next week. It'll be up and going through September. Wednesday, September 23rd is the closing reception from 4:30 to 6:30.
0: And this is the work of the students?
1: These are the 10 days. They had certain assignments, mostly street assignments. I mean, there's some architectural details and things like that, but you'll see a variety of things. You will see an amazing thing that happens on these trips, that each student has their style that's kind of emerging, and that's pretty exciting.
0: Stay tuned for my conversation with the Huntsville Photographic Society president for a modern take on the hobby. Coming up next is the Nature Notebook from the Land Trust of North Alabama.
7: Welcome to the Nature Notebook with the Land Trust of North Alabama. If you head down to one of Madison County's many greenways this summer, you may be lucky enough to see several species of native wildflowers growing along the creek. Welcome to the Nature Notebook with the Land Trust of North Alabama. If you head down to one of Madison County's many greenways this summer, you may be lucky enough to see several species of native wildflowers growing along the creeksides. Summer blooming wildflowers tend to be those

0: The maypop also serves as a host plant for a few species of butterflies like the gull fritillary. Wildflowers aren't the only things blooming in the summertime. In fact, one of the flowers you may notice most often will rain down petals on the sidewalk or your car, should you be searching for some shade in a parking lot. Crepe myrtles, long popular ornamental plantings, bloom throughout the summer heat in Alabama. Although these trees originate in Asia and aren't best suited for native bees and bugs, a paper from the University of Georgia Extension Service notes that several species of bees have been observed visiting crepe myrtles in July and August, months when many other flowering trees are fruiting instead. Crepe myrtles are not naturalists' favorite plants, but they are ubiquitous throughout the Southeast now. And where development has removed native food sources for the pollinator class, these trees can be an important stopgap food. These species provide important summer nutrition for bees, butterflies, and other animals near the bottom of the food chain. At this time of year, North Alabama also temporarily hosts a larger population of ruby-throated hummingbirds who migrate south to Mexico and Central America after their breeding season is over. The males begin the journey first, sometimes as early as the middle of July, but sightings are most common in Alabama in August and early September. Although you won't see much activity in the high heat of an August afternoon, know that our summer blooming flowers are helping to support the amazing ecosystem of North Alabama. Thank you for spending this time with us in North Alabama nature. We hope that it inspires you to get out to one of North Alabama's many natural spaces this week. Land Trust is offering opportunities for volunteering on preserves in the next week, including both trail care and gardening work. We also have guided hikes scheduled at different preserves most weekends of the year. Find out more at landtrustnal.org. Happy trails!
1: The Top of Alabama Regional Council of Governments, better known as TARCOG, is here to help Northeast Alabama communities establish roadmaps for the future with regional planning and economic development. We are also the Area Agency on Aging for DeKalb, Jackson, Limestone, Madison, and Marshall counties. 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
3: Welcome back to the Curiosity Squad, a production of WLRH. I'm Alex Hall. 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Let's return to my exploration of World Photography Day. We heard at the top of the show about the history of photography, including this surprisingly early adoption here in Huntsville. But photography is a very popular hobby, as the president of the Huntsville Photographic Society well knows.
4: My name is Christopher Baker. I'm currently employed at NASA here at Marshall Space Flight Center, working on the new SLS rocket. But in my spare time, which is anytime I'm not at work, I'm out taking pictures. I'm a hobbyist photographer, and I'm out shooting anything and everything I can get my hands on. Going forward to today, because I just taught a 101 class the other night, and it's where the tools are so good now. I think it's the tool doesn't limit you anymore. None of the cameras sold today are really limiting, unless you're doing very specialized photography. But any of the, even the kit cameras and the kit lenses, they're now very powerful tools. And it's really teaching people to see the image first and understand this is what the camera is it's capable of so much. So you kind of have to teach them, you got to teach them their exposure triangle and then understanding what the subject is. It sounds trivial, but I tell the students all the time, identify the subject first and what is it you're trying to control in the image? Are you controlling motion? If it's motion,

0: resolution, then we're talking shutter speed. If we're, are we trying to control depth of field, then we're talking aperture, because the tools are so good. You know, we have auto modes, and they just think, well, I'll just put it on auto and I'll get these images. But the camera doesn't know what you really want. The camera's good, but it's not that good. I mean, you're teaching them the camera, but you really got to teach them, kind of pre-visualize what it is they're trying to do.
1: It's interesting what you say, Chris, that a lot of what you're doing is helping people understand when to take it off the auto mode and when to start to see, to actually see, and not just rely on the fact that they've bought $1,000 camera and that means that all their pictures are going to be fantastic.
0: Correct. Yeah, I preach that all the time, that all the cameras, when anyone asks me, what camera should I buy? Oh, I mean, all the name brands are good. You can't go wrong with a camera. It gets in specifically, I ask them, what do you want to shoot and what is your budget? I mean, obviously budget is a big factor, but you can shoot all genres of photography. You don't have to have the most expensive camera. Most expensive cameras have certain capabilities. If you're going to do, you know, professional sports photography, you know, you're going to need some really good autofocus cameras. But for the most part, you want to do landscape, you want to do street photography, you want to do portraits. All your cameras can do that. Mm-hmm. It's a little bit of know-how, understanding how the camera thinks, to get that image you want.
1: Do you think we lose something by not having the image be so physical anymore? I'm just, you know, everything's so automatic and you end up with, you know, something that's a digital file and a huge digital file at that, right, Chris? I mean, a lot of photographers these days seem to also need to be able to cope with large servers and processing very large images.
0: Yeah, absolutely. I am a digital photographer. I did not start with film, so I did not appreciate the film age or the developing process. So I started with digital. So I'm maybe a newer generation photographer. I appreciate the old ways, but I've just never gotten into it. But as a digital photographer, yes, you build up this huge library of digital files, and you quickly discover there's only so much of an outlet for those files. But then when you get something you really like, there's nothing like printing it and hanging it on your wall and getting to stare at it every day versus it sitting on your screen. Mm-hmm. And we hear this from, you know, at the Photographic Society, we have our judges come in every month, professionals from the community come in and critique our photos. And invariably they will all say the same thing. You got to print your stuff. There's nothing like printing. And that's even a whole process. You would think today, well, we just have a file, just hit the print button or send it off to a lab. There's a big difference between what you see on your monitor and what you get out of a print lab and what surface you're printing on. Are you printing on metal, on canvas, on paper? And then even on paper, is it fine art paper? And there's hundreds of fine art papers, and the thickness makes a difference. And I know as I've gotten better with my photography and wanted to spend the money on better prints, it's been a real learning process. So when I first started printing, the company I use, I ended up getting a swatch book of fine art paper from them. It's literally like a painter's swatch book. But it's all these different papers with the same picture printed on it. And you can see between the texture of the paper, the thickness of the paper, you know, and there's all different types of white. White is not white, right? There's different versions of white. So you can see, and you've got glossy finishes and matte finishes and satin finishes. So you can see how all these different elements come together. And it's been a huge learning experience over just going to, you know, the random generic photo paper. I've really started to appreciate kind of the art of printing, even in the digital world.
1: If you're just joining us, you're listening to The Curiosity Squad, a production of WLRH. I'm Alex Hall, learning from Chris Baker about modern photography. I know that you've done some work too with infrared, Chris, which is, I think, a really interesting sort of outlet to kind of start trying to see things in a different way. Can you talk a little bit about that?
0: I first started seeing infrared pictures online. At first I thought, oh, you got to have a special camera, right? And oh, this, while the pictures were interesting to look at, I thought, well, yeah, I don't really want to spend the extra money to get into that. But then after a little bit of research, discovered, oh, it's as simple as starting with a basic filter that you screw onto the end of your lens. All cameras can take an infrared picture. Most folks don't know this. You do not need a converted camera. And that's how I got started. I bought a filter that filtered out all the visible light and only allowed infrared light. And cameras naturally have an infrared blocker, but filters are not perfect. So I'll screw on this filter onto the camera, and if you leave the exposure open long enough, kind of like the old days with some of the first cameras, if you leave the exposure open long enough, you will get an infrared image onto the sensor. And so I started experimenting with that. And while long exposure, and we're talking maybe 2 minutes in broad daylight, it took a while to expose an image. But if you understand how long exposures work, you can use that to your advantage. I can go to downtown Huntsville in Big Spring Park, set up, and after a two-minute shot, even though it's a busy day in the park, all the people seem to disappear, and you've got this nice image of the park, and it's an infrared. So infrared has this characteristic of kind of inky black, dark skies and water and bright white foliage, and it gives you this kind of ethereal, almost looks like a winter scene, but you're shooting in the middle of summer. But and then all the people are disappearing, your water's nice and flat and clear. So you kind of use the principles of long exposure that you're used to, but then you apply it to this new type of light. And you can come up with these really interesting and unique images, because not a lot of people are doing this type of imaging. Yeah. So it's been pretty exciting to start. And once I got hooked on it, I said, well, now I got to get a converted camera. Now I got to start shooting everything in infrared. In fact, I joke with my wife, because we went on a European river cruise, and I took both cameras with me, so I had this infrared camera, and we're doing all the standard tours you do on a cruise, and I'm just taking infrared pictures of everything, and she's telling me, make sure we come home with regular pictures. I want regular pictures, not all infrared. So I had to resist the urge of doing everything in infrared. It's so different to look at, and I've really enjoyed experimenting with it.
1: Is there something, Chris, that you say to people who, you know, will kind of say, oh, I've only got an iPhone, I've only got a camera on my phone, you know, I can't do photography. Like, how do you encourage them?
0: My 101 class, I teach a photography 101 class, and I spend exactly half the class talking about composition. And this is where I tell them right up front, this has nothing to do with the camera you own. You can make amazing images if you understand some basic artistic compositional rules, or understand a little bit of color theory. So this is where it divorces you from thinking you're limited by your equipment and focusing on the subject and just realizing, yeah, maybe a phone has some limiting factors to it, but the phone cameras are so great now. It's pretty amazing what you can do and what you can replicate on a phone because it's portable. It's what's the famous quote, I can't remember the gentleman who said it, but the best camera is the one that you have with you. The phones are convenient. So as soon as you start, that's where I don't have to have my large camera and all my lenses with me. If I see a scene developing and you've got that artistic eye that you develop, you might have your phone handy. And if you understand some basic principles, you can make art out of anything. That's where I try to preach. Don't get too caught up in the gear. I know a lot of photographers. I mean, that's a natural thing, I think, in photography, is to get caught up. I need the latest gear. I need the biggest and best lenses. But once you understand that all that equipment doesn't guarantee you anything. Unfortunately, some people learn that by experience. But in the end, it's really trying to help them understand the composition, the color, the subject, the lighting, the time of day you're shooting. Those contribute more to the ultimate image than just the gear does.
1: What would you be telling somebody to do over the next month to get better at photography?
0: One of the things that I find, at least with some of the newer folks that I've been teaching, is they get a little stuck in doing a lot of research, doing a lot of Google searching. And it's not bad to get your inspiration, but nothing beats practice. And I tell people all the time, you know, I'm doing these presentations for you and you're seeing my best work, but you're seeing the top 1% of what I produce. You're not seeing the 99% of the pictures that I throw away or I don't even edit because they're not good enough. It's a matter of just shooting every day. And you said, you know, what do you do to start? It's literally getting out and just taking pictures of something.
1: You can find more information on this topic on our webpage. And if you value hearing these local experts talk about such fascinating topics, you can support our original productions by donating to WLRH. 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And thanks.
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1: Welcome back to the Curiosity Squad, a production of WLRH. I'm Alex Hall. Recently, local nonprofit Hudson Alpha was awarded a major National Science Foundation grant for a truly massive project that involves exploring things like car parts made of grass. Well, there's a few steps in between the field and the fixture, but I wanted to know more about the economic development and the benefits of growing and manufacturing raw materials. So I reached out to Dr. Sam Jackson, the CEO of the project.
7: I lead our Bridges NSF engine.
1: And for someone hearing the word Bridges, that presumably is an acronym. Can you tell me what that stands for?
7: Sure. So maybe just a little bit of background on the program itself. So the U.S. National Science Foundation created the Innovation Engines funding program to spur regional location-based economic impact through use-inspired R&D. They really wanted to see us accelerate the speed of which we move from laboratory innovation to commercial application of those innovations. And so Bridges, which stands for Bio-Based Rural Innovation and for Domestic Growth and Economic Security, is one of the engines in creating economic development from agriculturally based, bio-based materials. Hudson Alpha has a long history of working with the genomics and the genetics of these perennial grasses. They grow really well here in our area. We view the perennial grasses as a great opportunity for farmers to have a new source of revenue on the farm, a little bit of diversification, and opportunities to play in new markets. But where we really get our innovation is then taking those grasses and moving them downstream into product manufacturing. And I oftentimes tell people to view a bale of switchgrass or miscanthus, two of the perennial grasses that we use, to view that bale of grass once it harvested just in the same way we would view a barrel of oil. A barrel of oil comes into a refinery, it's cracked and separated out. We do the same thing with these grasses. We bring them in, we process them, and we take them apart. Cellulose, hemicellulose, lignin, other chemical components of that, those plants. And then we take those building block components and use them to create bio-based products that consumers use every day. And the Bridges engine is really focused on the automotive, construction material, and packaging industries for those products. So if you look across Alabama and Tennessee, we really have a lot of the strong players in those three industries already located within the region. And those industries are what is helping drive this innovation, are telling us where their interest is in new products or innovation into their existing product lines. From a sustainability perspective, from a domestic supply chain perspective. So one of the core projects that we're working on right now has to do with automotive components and making more sustainable, locally produced products that could replace existing components of the vehicle. So if you think about when you're sitting in your car, you look at the door, you look at the dashboard, you look at the other sections of that cab, you see a lot of plastic panels. Well, one of the big projects that we're working on right now is we have a strong partner in Volkswagen, and we've been working with them to create bio-based panels that are 60% grass fiber, and they can all be produced here in the Tennessee Valley. And so Volkswagen, as a manufacturer, has a product that is lighter, so it improves gas mileage, and a product that's more sustainable as well, and that it's made from natural fibers, and it can be recovered and recycled at the end of life in that vehicle as well. That's just one example.
1: That sounds really remarkable. I know that there are a large number of partners involved in this, so presumably, as you say, these partners are helping you determine what are the products that they are interested in purchasing. And of course, that then helps set up this sort of economic virtuous cycle, as it were, right?
7: It always comes to economics. Everyone wants to see farmers prosper. Everyone wants to see localized supply chains, domestic manufacturing. But at the end of the day, it has to make economic sense to the manufacturer. Yeah. And so what they're seeing in their manufacturing process, what they're seeing in their markets, really drives what we need to do from innovators to help them grow here in the Southeast. A great example of how these crops fit into an existing farm is really representative of most farms in our region. Let's say you had a farmer that was growing some corn and cotton, as well as some beef cattle. Well, virtually every farm in our region has 10, 25, or 50 acres of low productivity soils. Soils that, again, that's where these grasses go. They grow really well on those marginal soils. And what they tend to do is provide new revenue to that farm, meaning the ability of that farmer to continue to grow corn and cotton and beef cattle. So it's providing them a new source of revenue, adding to the overall revenue of the farm, making it more economically sustainable long term. And that's one of our core goals, is to really provide that economic growth opportunity to the farmer so that they can stay in farming longer. We continue to lose farmland in Alabama. We continue to lose family farm operations. We do what we can to tie them to new downstream markets to help prevent that loss over time.
1: What's the role that Hudson Alpha's expertise in, you know, genetics and plant breeding is playing in this large partnership?
7: So if you think about corn or soybeans or other commodity crops over the last 50 to 100 years, we've seen significant improvement in those crops in terms of yield and productivity, water use, all of those kinds of things. And that's come through genetics and breeding and selection. Well, think of these perennial grasses as being very early on in that development chain. So we know, and we've improved them for yield and for agronomic capabilities. But kind of where we are with technology and genetics today, we can significantly accelerate that crop improvement and really think about how can we tailor these grasses to downstream products. Could we create a switchgrass, as an example, that maybe has a longer fiber in the plant that we can genomically create that makes it more suitable to auto parts? Could we create a miscanthus that would generate value in the construction industry because of a chemical property or a lignin structure property? Those are all things that we can control in the genetics of that plant. And so Hudson Alpha's strength here is actually helping us develop new varieties and new plant cultivars that may make us more competitive in some of these manufacturing spaces.
1: The Bridges Award from the National Science Foundation, I think the initial award is something like $15 million, but you have the potential for kind of 10 times that. How does this program work? Do you have to demonstrate certain gains in the first year to unlock the rest?
7: So the Innovation Engines Program, the award that we won, was for up to 10 years and up to $160 million to build this innovation ecosystem here in the Tennessee Valley. It's really great to see that the agency sees our vision, sees what's possible here in Alabama and Tennessee, and has awarded it, because it's a statement to the quality of the science, the quality of the industry, and the quality of agriculture in the state. Really, the thing that excites me every morning, that gets me out of bed and gets me motivated, is just being able to work with this diverse array of partners that we have. You know, we have such a great team. We have more than 85 total partners, 18 academic institutions, 43 private industry partners, and a whole host of stakeholders. I've always really been driven about by my farming background and how can I improve markets? How can I help landowners and farmers really maintain their operations and keep that land in green space over time?
1: You can find more information about the work that Sam's team is doing on our website at WLRH.org. When we return, a new view of the universe and more awaits visitors to the University of North Alabama. Coming up next, our regular roundup from Geek Out Huntsville.
8: 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This week, we're celebrating classics that are still bringing people together, from Dragon Ball Z to Studio Ghibli to model building and board games. I'm Lauren Jones with Geek Out Huntsville, and this is Geek Out Locally on WLRH. Monday evening, August 17th, gather your smartest friends for Monday Night Trivia at the Speakeasy inside Straight to Ale. Questions start at 6:30 with teams of up to 8 competing for bragging rights. It's proof that random knowledge eventually becomes useful. And Komodo Ramen Weekly Anime Trivia tackles Dragon Ball Z's Cell Saga. Beginning at 6:30 on August 19th, the evening asks the important question, is your power level really over 9,000, or have you been bluffing all these years? Meanwhile, the North Alabama board gamers gather at JC's House of Cards in Madison. Board games, card games, Euro games, and friendly competition fill the tables beginning at 6. Every game teaches something. Sometimes it's strategy, and sometimes it's humility. Beginning Saturday, Studio Ghibli's Castle in the Sky returns to theaters for its 40th anniversary. The animated classic will be showing at Cinemark Bridge Street, CinePlanet in Madison, and AMC Jones Valley, giving longtime fans another chance to experience one of the earliest masterpieces on the big screen. Saturday, August 22nd, also marks the 49th annual Huntsville Plastic Modelers Society show at John Hunt Park. Scale modelers from across the region will showcase everything from meticulously weathered military vehicles and historic aircraft to science fiction starships, fantasy figures, and pop culture icons. It's a reminder that patience, precision, and a very steady paintbrush can build entire worlds. Or if you'd rather see models take to the skies, Rocket City RC celebrates its 6th annual National Model Aviation Day from 9 a.m. to 3 p.m. at their facilities on Lehman Ferry. Flight demonstration, training flights, educational displays, and opportunities to learn about radio-controlled aircraft make this a great way to discover a hobby that's equal parts engineering, craftsmanship, and piloting. And wrapping up the weekend, Maggie Meyer's Irish Pub hosts its weekly plug and play on Sunday evening starting at 7 p.m. Board games, card games, and bring your own console gaming create an easygoing space to meet fellow gamers to close out the week. 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I'm Lauren Jones. Whatever your fandom, here's to finding your people this week and next.
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1: Welcome back to the final segment of the Curiosity Squad, a production of WLRH. I'm Alex Hall. Coming up at the top of the hour is our usual sky and space update from the Von Braun Astronomical Society. And if looking at the stars is your thing, then you might be interested to know about some new views of the universe coming to a planetarium at the University of North Alabama.
11: I'm Dr. Mel Blake with the Department of Chemistry and Physics, and I'm an assistant professor and the director of the Planetarium and Observatory at UNA. Yes, we have the strangest looking building on campus, and the observatory is a few years older than the planetarium, so no two walls in this building are the same. When I was brought in, the observatory was actually more or less shut down because the telescope that was built in the 1960s had broken down. I was trying to get it up and running, and I got electrocuted by it. We had a functioning planetarium, but not a functioning observatory, so that sort of took the priority for a while. Then a few years ago, we basically rebuilt the observatory from the ground up, brought in a new telescope, started a research program with it. We then really kind of focused on the planetarium. We had done some upgrades with the seating and so on, but we were still using 1960s equipment. We used the planetarium really for two purposes. First of all, my introductory astronomy class is taught here, so it was a lecture room. We also did programs for local schools, Girl Scouts, Boy Scouts, the general public. The facility is built in the mid-1960s, and the original projector was still being used. And a lot of the capability that people going to a modern planetarium sort of expect were not possible with that equipment. A modern planetarium is much more dynamic than that. So the purpose of the project that just took place was to bring us into the future in terms of the technology we have. When Dr. Stovall, our associate dean, took over her position, I toured her through the facility and explained what was working, what wasn't working, what the priorities were. So she's really the person that made this happen. Her and Dr. Zayek in the dean's office, the president's office obviously supported it too. I'm probably the person least responsible for this.
1: The replacement is a digital full dome system capable of surrounding audiences with video across the entire dome. And although astronomy remains at the heart of the planetarium, Blake believes its future extends far beyond the night sky.
11: To me, it opens up the possibility of not just doing astronomy here. The College of Arts, Sciences, and Engineering, which basically funded the upgrade, I really see it being used by other disciplines besides just astronomy. Because we have all dome video, it's sort of like an IMAX type experience. I could see art students having a ball doing artwork on the dome and animations on the dome. There's the capability of doing earth science and biology. And we also have a laser system that we're running laser camps. And I could see the music students working with the art students to do laser type shows and things like this. So basically, instead of just doing one discipline, astronomy, it'll become a multidisciplinary facility, more like what you'd see in a science center. So, because if you go to a science center and go to their planetarium, they have all sorts of programming besides astronomy. Now, obviously me, I'm all about the astronomy. That's what I do. But I really hope that other programs and other disciplines take advantage of the technology that we've got make best use of it. And this opens up opportunities for their students. If they've done laser shows or if they've done artwork on the domes, you know, planetariums and science centers need people with this skill set. So this opens up possibilities for the students in other disciplines to get really fun and exciting jobs, because now we've got a facility that will let them practice and get those skills.
1: Tell me a bit more about the research that you're doing with the observatory, because I think people know you've got the two domes here at UNA. They might not be aware of what you're doing with the telescope.
11: My research area is variable stars, and it's exactly what the name suggests. It's stars that vary in their properties over time. It can be their brightness that they give off. It can have to do with the changes in the features in their spectrum. We break light up into colors and see the signatures of molecules and atoms. Those features can change depending on what's going on with the star. And so it turns out that there's thousands and thousands of stars that are bright enough that a observatory in the middle of a city can actually study and do real research with. And so the students in our physics program were able to do research with it and present the research at conferences statewide and nationally. Even my introductory astronomy students that aren't even scientists were able to do observations of double stars and contribute to that.
1: You have a pretty active astronomy group in the area too that meets here occasionally, right, Mel?
11: Yes, the Shoals Astronomy Club is the local astronomy group. It predates my arriving here at UNA. But yes, we meet at the planetarium. In fact, one of our big things is outreach. We like to do outreach as part of our club activities. We've done telescope nights at the local library where people bring a telescope and we help them learn how to use it. And it's all amateur astronomers doing it because they want to, which is different than working with professionals. Professionals are very competent, but they have to worry about their careers sometimes. Whereas the amateur astronomers, they just do it because they want to and they think it's fun. And I tend to lean more towards the amateur astronomers, actually, because it's supposed to be fun, right?
1: It is. When are you expecting to be able to do your first public shows here in the planetarium?
11: Well, right now the planetarium has lots of boxes and things all over the place and needs to be tidied up a bit. But our classes start the third week of August in a couple of weeks. And I'm hoping that week or the week after that will be opened up for the public nights. Everything should be ready for that. I've already been learning the software for controlling the system. And so right now I think I can get my laser pointer out and do a public night, but the planetarium needs to be sort of tidied up a little bit. So certainly before the end of August.
1: That's tremendously exciting. Well, congratulations on having a new system, and congratulations to the university too. It sounds like it's going to make a really big difference for many students, as you say, not just the astronomy students.
11: Yes, I hope so. It's very exciting to be here. I want to mention that, again, a lot of people contributed to this besides me. I was kind of the cheerleader, and then other people did the work. Even the folks in facilities, you know, they had to move heavy boxes and furniture around in 90-degree heat, and those guys never get a shout-out. So I want to give them a shout-out.
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13: This is your sky and space update for the week of August 17th. I'm Eric Slukowski. The week begins with sunrise at 6:07 a.m., advancing to 6:11 a.m. by Sunday. The sunset goes from 7:33 p.m. to 7:26 p.m. Yes, by the end of the week, the sun is setting before 7:30 p.m. We lose around 12 minutes of daylight, ending with 13 hours and 14 minutes. The moon is a waxing crescent, achieving first quarter on the 20th and becoming a waxing gibbous moon thereafter. Venus is visible at twilight in the west, but sets a little earlier each night, around 9:15 p.m. Saturn rises in Pisces a little earlier each night, after 9:20 p.m. Mars doesn't appear above the eastern horizon in Gemini until after 2 a.m. Jupiter moves farther from the Sun, rising at 5:01 a.m. on Monday, but advances to 4:43 a.m. by Sunday. Since we are deep into summer, we should talk about the summer triangle. The summer triangle consists of three of the brightest stars in our summer skies, extending across a wide swath of sky. It's easily seen high in the eastern half of the sky after darkness descends. The stars of the summer triangle are some of the first to emerge as the sky darkens. The apex of the triangle, the highest of the three, is the bright star Vega in the constellation Lyra. Vega is the fifth brightest star in the night sky and is second behind Arcturus in the northern celestial hemisphere. Below and to the left is Deneb in the constellation Cygnus. Deneb is the 19th brightest star in the night sky. The final star in the summer triangle is Altair in the constellation Aquila. It's found below and to the right of Vega. Altair is the 12th brightest star in the night sky. If you are in dark skies, away from city lights, these three stars straddle the band of the Milky Way, extending from north to south across the sky. Vega is just above the Milky Band. Deneb is in the center of the band, and Altair is towards the south at the lower end of the Milky Band. Before the advent of GPS, U.S. Air Force navigators used this star grouping to guide their aircraft. They called it the Navigator's Triangle, for obvious reasons. Over the next several weeks, I will share more details about the three summer triangle stars and their constellations. Well, I hope you make time to find the summer triangle this week, and as always, please turn off any unnecessary outdoor lighting. With the Curiosity Squad Sky and Space Update for the week of April 17, 2026, this is Eric Slukowski, volunteering with the Von Braun Astronomical Society.

0: Well, we're out of time for this week. Next week, we'll be exploring the history of Montesano State Park and hearing from an astronaut. And a date for your diary. The Saturday, October 3rd Curiosity Squad broadcast will be live from our first birthday party here at the radio station, and you're invited. 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Thanks for joining me today. Stay curious.
1: 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Please join us this evening.